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1: You're listening to Down the Road, where we celebrate the music and the musicians of New Orleans and the surrounding areas. My name's Robert. Welcome to the second hour. Here's Elvis Costello and Alan Toussaint.

That was Elvis Costello and Alan Toussaint playing Yes We Can Can. And that was recorded at a charity concert in New York City on September 20th of 2005. So basically less than a month after Hurricane Katrina. You're listening to Down the Road, where we celebrate the music and the musicians of New Orleans and the surrounding areas. Next, we've got another tune by Elvis Costello, or at least written by Elvis Costello, and released on an album by Elvis Costello. The album was called Spike, released in 1989. This song was written with lyrics, they're on the sleeve of the album, but the album recording does not have any lyrics. It was recorded in New Orleans with Alan Toussaint, Elvis Costello, and the Dirty Dozen Brass Band, and it's called Stallin' Malone.

That was the Dirty Dozen Brass Band playing It's All Over Now, and that featured Dr. John on vocals. And before that, Elvis Costello, but essentially really the Dirty Dozen Brass Band, from an Elvis Costello album called Spike, and the song was called Stalin Malone. You're listening to Down the Road. Down the Road is produced for WHYRLP, Baton Rouge Community Radio, but it's heard on many other stations, including WHPW in Harpswell, Maine, WOOL in Bellows Falls, Vermont, WPVM in Asheville, North Carolina, WPHX in Ruskin, Florida, and WADR in Janesville, Wisconsin. Next, we're going to listen to Bonorama playing Bad Dog.

You just heard the One Love Brass Band playing Boomer. You're listening to Down the Road. Next, we've got the Panorama Jazz Band, with some help from Dr. Michael White on an additional clarinet and John Boutte on vocals. And they're playing an old Sidney Bechet tune called Boxcar Shorty.

Now let's bring that banjo in. Now tighten up on the accordion.

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All right, well, let's do this again. Now tighten up on the drums. Yep. Hey, look, this time instead of tightening up all the other instruments, let's try a different idea. Everybody

that you love all night, but don't get too tight. All right, this has been a lot of fun, y'all. We had a real good party, but we're on a tight schedule. Now I think it's about time we get out. Let's make a tight ending. We're all getting in together right here. Everybody on the downbeat.

That was the Palmetto Bug Stompers playing Tippy Tippy Tan. And before that, the Panorama Jazz Band played Tighten Up. And we started off with the Panorama Jazz Band again, playing Boxcar Shorty. And that one featured Dr. Michael White on clarinet and John Boutte on vocals. You're listening to Down the Road, where we celebrate the music and the musicians of New Orleans and the surrounding areas. My name's Robert. If you have any questions, comments, requests, or if you just want to get in touch with me, the best way to do it is through the email. The address is downtheroad@whyr.org. Also, you could find me on the Facebook at WHYR Down the Road. Next, we've got the Storyville Stompers playing High Heel Sneakers.

That was the Preservation Hall Jazz Band playing La Malanga. And before that, the Storyville Stompers played High Heel Sneakers. And that's going to pretty much bring us to the end of this week's episode of Down the Road. Thanks for tuning in with me. Hope you can tune in next week, same time, same place. But until next week, please remember the words of Earl King, and let's make a better world.

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This is your host, Larry Becker. Rice Miller. Maybe you know him as Alec Miller, but more likely you know him from his borrowed name of Sonny Boy Williamson, or Sonny Boy Williamson II. The fact that Rice Miller appropriated the name Sonny Boy Williamson from another blues harmonica player in order to, most say, take advantage of John Lee Sonny Boy Williamson's fame, tells you a little bit about Rice Miller, but also tells you about the rough and tumble world of the blues. Rice Miller was born in 1910 in Glendora, Mississippi, and he died in 1965 in Helena, Arkansas. Taking a small portion from the entry about him in the Big Book of the Blues by Robert Santelli, published by Penguin Books in 1993 and revised in 2001, is some biographical information about Rice Miller, including the following. Aside from being a harp player who helped set the course of modern blues, Sonny Boy Williamson II was also a legendary blues character whose colorful personality, unpredictable actions, and frequent stretching of the truth only served to enliven his blues with a rare but warmly embraced eccentricity. Williamson's harp style included intricately woven phrasing, bold sonic textures, trills and vibrato, a wide range of dynamic passion, and a superb sense of timing. He was also an effective showman. He could, for example, put the entire harp in his mouth and still draw notes. More important, his playing made the harp the center attraction, no matter how many other great blues musicians shared the stage with him. Yet Williamson was more than just a blues harp genius and potent performer. He was also a superb tunesmith. Many of his songs, One Way Out, Don't Start Me to Talking, Cross My Heart, Eyesight to the Blind, Mighty Long Time, Help Me, and Nine Below Zero, are acknowledged classics and staples in any serious blues harmonica player's repertoire. And that was from The Big Book of Blues by Robert Santelli. We're going to feature an album that Sonny Boy Williamson II shares with piano player Willie Love called Clownin' with the World. It was issued on trumpet in 1989 and then reissued on alligator in 1993. In the 5-star review from the All Music Guide to the Blues, the Definitive Guide 3rd Edition, issued by Backbeat Books in 2003, the review states, under the Williamson entry, as follows. This batch of mostly unreleased trumpet blues cuts from the early 50s offers some sizzling, if somewhat uneven, material by Sonny Boy Williamson, Rice Miller, and Willie Love. Each gets 8 numbers, with Williamson's being recorded both in Houston and Jackson, Mississippi, while Love did all of his recordings in Jackson, Mississippi. Williamson's ripping, searing harmonica and craggy vocals were then becoming popular, while Love's equally decisive singing and wild carefree tunes were also attracting big audiences. This is undiluted, frequently chaotic, and always enjoyable music. And that was the 5-star review by Ron Wynn in the All Music Guide to the Blues. Let's start off with 4 cuts from Clownin' with the World by Sonny Boy Williamson II and his orchestra, with Williamson doing vocals and harmonica accompanied by Willie Love on piano, Buck Hinson on bass, Rusty Alford on drums, Lester Williams on guitar, and Richard Lilly on sax. They're doing She's Crazy, then 309, followed by Sonny's Rhythm, and closing out that 4-cut set, the song City of New Orleans, all recorded at the ACA Studios in Houston, Texas on April 14th, 1953.

Johnny Jackson, stop at 309. Yeah, I'm Johnny Jackson, stop at 309. All I always can have a wonderful time. My manager, she left 309. My manager, she lives 309.

That was Sonny Boy Williamson and his orchestra doing City of New Orleans, preceded by Sonny's Rhythm, and before that, 309. And starting off that set, She's Crazy. Let's continue with the song Keep It to Yourself, with Williamson doing vocals and harmonica, accompanied by David Campbell on piano this time, Herman Falks on bass, O'Neill Hudson on drums, Lester Williams on guitar, and Bernard Williams on sax. It was recorded at the State Furniture Company in Jackson, Mississippi, on October 24th, 1953.

closing out Sonny Boy Williamson, the second portion of this album is Williamson doing vocals and harmonica, David Campbell on piano, Johnny Morgan on bass, Junior Blackman on drums, and J.V. Turner on guitar. They're doing Shuckin' Mama, then I'm Not Begging Nobody, and then the title track, Clownin' with the World. They were all recorded at the Diamond Recording Studios in Jackson, Mississippi on November 2nd, 1953.

pints of gin, I'll be dynamite. I'll be ready for your rocking the banners of the night. Hey, shucking mama, put that pistol down.

Love recorded many excellent sides for trumpet from 1951 to 1953 and epitomized the vibrant Mississippi juke joint sound of the time, including such songs as Take It Easy Baby and Nelson Street Blues. He died of alcoholism soon after his last recording session. And that was the entry by Gene Tomko from the Encyclopedia of the Blues. Let's look at the review of the album Clownin' with the World one more time from the All Music Guide to the Blues, but this time under the entry for Willie Love and not Sonny Boy Williamson II. It also gets 5 stars again, and it has a different reviewer, this time Bill Dahl. Mr. Dahl says, instead of assembling a single disc highlighting this Delta piano great, Alligator has spread Willie Love's trumpet catalog over 3 marvelous anthologies drawn from the early 50s archives of Lillian McMurray's Trumpet Records. After 8 terrific sides by Sonny Boy Williamson II, Love pounds out Take It Easy Baby, Little Car Blues, Feed My Body to the Fishes, and 5 more, conjuring up a steamy Delta juke joint ambiance. And that was the 5-star review by Bill Dahl. So let's start off with Willie Love doing piano and vocals, Alex Wallace doing drums, Lonnie Holmes on guitar, and Otis Green on saxophone. They're doing Take It Easy Baby and Little Car Blues. They were both recorded April 7th, 1951, at Scott's Radio Service, Jackson, Mississippi.

And that was Little Car Blues. And before that, Take It Easy Baby by Willie Love. Let's listen to him do V8 Ford, then Nelson Street Blues, then Falling Rain, and then Feed My Body to the Fishes. It was recorded at the Cedars of Lebanon Club in Jackson, Mississippi on December 1st, 1951.

I'm gonna get Big Boy Hogan's to come down and dig your grave and bring me my pick and shovel so I can chunk that in your face. I'll be right down at your bearing, be riding in my V8 Ford.

to Greenville. 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
1: That was Willie Love doing Feed My Body to the Fishes. And before that, Falling Rain. And before that, Nelson Street Blues. And then kicking off that set, V8 Ford. 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Let's close out Willie Love's portion of the album, Clownin' with the World, with the final two cuts on that album by Willie Love, Worried Blues and Lonesome World Blues, both recorded at Ammon Studio in Jackson, Mississippi on March 23rd, 1953.

two, 3 days ago I was driven from my home. 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And I believe I'd leave this town. Seem like nobody want me round. 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And I believe I'll leave this town. Seemed like nobody wanted me around.

Let's close out this portion of the Radio Free Blues Show with Sonny Boy Williamson II doing One Way Out, and then the Allman Brothers Band covering One Way Out. In the second half of the show, we're going to be featuring Zuzu Bolan and the album Texas Bluesman. We'll be right back after a short break. Stay tuned.

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We'll be right back after a short break. Stay tuned.

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Welcome back to the Radio Free Blues Show. This is your host, Larry Becker. We're going to start off with an album by Zuzu Bolen called Texas Bluesman, and then we're going to follow that with a number of songs off the album Essential Texas Blues, and we'll tell you more about that album a little later in the show. But let's start off with a little information about Zuzu Bolen and who he was. This is from the Encyclopedia of the Blues, edited by Edward Camaro and published by the Rutland, Taylor & Francis Group in 2006. Zuzu Bolen, born A.D. Bolen, September 5th, 1922 in Frisco, Texas, died October 19th, 1990 in Dallas. An early and enduring influence on the modern Texas blues scene, Bolen, who had previously worked with Percy Mayfield, recorded four songs, including Why Don't You Eat Where You Slept Last Night, for the Torch label in Dallas in the early 1950s. His signature big sound, both as a vocalist and guitarist, was reinforced by future Ray Charles Orchestra saxophonist David Fathead Newman and Leroy Cooper on one of the sessions, and by the Jimmy McCracken Band on the other. After touring in various big bands, Bolen, like the songs he had recorded, disappeared from the scene in the early 1960s. It wasn't until 1983, when they were included on a small label's Texas Blues compilation, that his career belatedly began its second and final phase. A rediscovered Bolen returned to the recording studio in 1989 for Texas Bluesman, a star-studded effort produced by the Dallas Blues Society. The album, later reissued on Antone's Records, featured appearances by original recording colleague David Fathead Newman, as well as by guitarist Duke Robillard and Wayne Bennett, and a large cast of Austin All-Stars. Austin club owner Clifford Antone championed Bolen's return, providing with regular live dates and arranging for his return to recording activity. And that was the entry by Michael Point in the Encyclopedia of the Blues about Zuzu Bolen. In the five-star review by Bill Dahl in the All Music Guide to the Blues, the Definitive Guide, 3rd edition, published by Backbeat Books in 2003, the review goes as follows. Zuzu's principal contribution to Texas blues history is an immaculately realized collection that includes remakes of both sides of his debut 78. The original version of Why Don't You Eat Where You Slept Last Night is available on Volume 5 of Rhino's Bluesmaster series, Texas Blues. His album, Texas Bluesman, is a uniformly tasty lineup of jump blues goodies. The Sterling Band includes guitarist Duke Robillard, who co-produced the album, as well as drummer George Raines and saxists David Newman, that's David Fathead Newman, and Kaz Kazanoff. So let's get right to Texas Bluesman, and we'll start off with a three-song set. Big Legs, then Hey Little Girl, and Blues in the Dark. Here's Zuzu Bolen off the album Texas Blues Man, issued in 1989 by Antone's.

Those were the sounds of Zuzu Bolan, Blues in the Dark. Before that, Hey Little Girl, and starting off the set, Big Legs. Let's listen to him do Kidney Stew, Cold, Cold Feeling, and Why Don't You Eat Where You Slept Last Night?

That was Zuzu Boland doing "Why Don't You Eat Where You Slept Last Night?" And before that, "Cold, Cold Feeling." And starting off the set was "Kidney Stew." Let's continue with the album "Texas Blues Man." And we'll do "Headlight Blues." Then "How Do You Want Your Rollin' Done?" And after that, "Leary Blues."

That was Zuzu Boland doing Leary Blues. Before that, How Do You Want Your Roland Done? And leading off that set is Headlight Blues. Let's close out the Zuzu Boland album, Blues Man, with Rebecca and Zuz Blues. Towards the end of Rebecca, he's doing some great call and response with the saxophones. All right then.

That was Zuzu Bolan doing Rebecca and Zoo's Blues from the album Blues Man. This is Larry Becker doing the Radio Free Blues Show. 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We're going to continue in the world of Texas blues. And we're going to play some from a compilation album called Essential Texas Blues, from the Shoebox Full of Blues, a relatively massive collection of blues CDs, released by the House of Blues. It comes delivered, well, in a little shoebox. Not so little, but it's a shoebox type of thing. And it has various CDs in it, such as Essential Chicago Blues, Essential Blues Harmonica, Essential Women in Blues, Essential Blues Guitar. Well, you get it. Different stuff. Very good. We're going to play some cuts off of the Essential Texas Blues. We'll start off with Kim Wilson doing Baby, Please Don't Lie to Me. Then Smokin' Joe Kubek doing Coming Home Today. And Johnny Copeland doing Everybody Wants a Piece of Me. And then closing out the show, Tutu Jones doing It's Been a Mistake. Well, doing the show certainly hasn't been. Thanks for listening to the show. Stay tuned to Community Radio. We'll catch you next time.

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And thank you for listening to Community Radio. We're here when and where you need us, right around the corner. Stay tuned to this station. We'll see you next time.

0: Back it up a little bit and good. You found us. 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
1: Welcome to this hour of Pip Rock Nation. I'm your host, Kaja Brown. On the way this hour, music from Elder Brook, Jill Scott, and BTS. Starting us off, here's DJ Cinema, Quartier Latin.

Craig David and Hartwell with No Holding Back off the album Following My Intuition here on Hip Rock Nation. I'm your host, Kaja Brown. Before that, you heard from Shy Girl with Elise from the album Swallow, and DJ Cinema Courtier Latin got us started this hour with Tough off the album Bruise. Again, you're tuned to Hip Rock Nation, spinning an eclectic mix of alternative and indie, hip-hop, rap, neo-soul, electronic, and dance music each week is what we do. 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And on Facebook, our handle is at Hip Rock. We spell Hip Rock, H-I-P-R-A-W-K. Coming up, we've got tunes from Anna Managuchi and Mars Ill. But now, here's God of War.

LP with Don't Stop from the album Room 12 here on Hip Rock Nation. Before that, Anna Managuchi gave us a song called Yeah, I Guess. Korean pop band BTS before that with Swim off the album Errorang. And God of War got us going with Mickey Don't Pose from the album Molly Pitcher. I'm Kaja Brown. Thanks so much for spending time with us here on Hip Rock Nation. If you're an independent artist and would like us to consider airplay for your music, feel free to send it to us. 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Again, we spell hiprock, H-I-P-R-A-W-K. Moses Boyd and Lastlings are on the way. But right now, here's Jill Scott.

One of my favorite groups, Mars Ill, featuring Ahmad Jones, with More off the album Propane. Before them, you heard music from Jordan Rakai called Promise off the album A Safe Place to Be Wild. And Jill Scott kicked us off with Be Great, featuring Trombone Shorty off her album To Whom This May Concern. 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Music from Malena Cole on the way, but now, here's Elderbrook.

0: And what have you got without routine? You peel the skin of a tangerine, and inside it you see an eight ball, and it just turns and winks.
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forever. You're tuned to Hip Rock Nation. I'm your host, Kaja Brown. The last set you heard from Australian brother-sister duo Lastlings with Deja Vu off the album First Contact. Before them, Anthony Schmirk with Chalk off the album Decoding Birdsong. And Elderbrook gave us the single Never Get Enough. We're getting close to the end of this hour, but there's still more music for you. Here's Melana Cole.

Elena Cole with Parallel off the album. Okay, that's a great idea, because if I do that, then that's literally the album title. Cool song, though. We're at the end of this hour. Thanks so much for spending time with us. Hip Rock Nation is a production of the Nahoni Company, Desert Soul Creative Studios, and KRDP Community Radio. 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Closing out this hour is Moses Boyd featuring Amber Simone with Criticize. That's off the album, Songs for Sinners.

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1: Welcome to this hour of Hip Rock Nation. I'm Kaja Brown. Music on the way, including artists like Zane and Paramore. Right now, it's Bicep.

Skeptic here on Hip Rock Nation. You just heard Want Me, which included a sample of Chain of Fools by the late Aretha Franklin. Zane gave us What I Am off the, it was either a single or an album by the same name. Paramore, Burning Down the House, a remake off the album Burning Down the House. And Bicep gave us Chroma 002. If I'm pronouncing that right, it says 002, whatever. Again, you're tuned to Hip Rock Nation. I'm Kaja Brown. Still on the way. Some good music from Willow and Dermot Kennedy and some other great artists coming up on the way. But right now, I've got Jamie Jones and Jazzy.

Her heart was still bereft and all, sick and tired of stepping on. Shy, my darling, never leave the light. I hate to see you skeptical, hugs that never helped at all, things that I've accepted in this life.

Willow here on Hip Rock Nation. She gave us Symptom of Life off the single by the same name. Before her, you heard from Vampire Weekend with Classical. Really loved that band and loved that song. That's off the album Only God Was Above Us. Dermot Kennedy gave us Lessons before that off the EP I've Told the Trees Everything. And Jamie Jones and Jazzy gave us We Grew.

That is music from Elmiene. Elmiene, I think, is how you pronounce it. Crystal Tears off the album by the same name, or the single, rather, by the same name. Party Next Door gave us Real Woman off the album, or actually the single by the same name. These were all singles in this last set. AJ Mitchell, independent artist. Well, now he's kind of signed to a music label that's a sub of Sony Music now, but he started out as an independent artist. Flowers on the Moon was the name of his single. And Fred Again, featuring Lil Yachty and Over Mono, gave us Stay In It. And that was a single as well. All right. Again, this is Hip Rock Nation. I'm Kaja Brown. Thanks so much for joining us. You can stay connected, make requests, things like that, via our website, hiprock.com, or through social media on X and Facebook. 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On the way, John Vinyl and Elijah Blake. But right now I have music from Alec Monopoly. Here's Money.

You're tuned to Hip Rock Nation. I'm Kaja Brown. That was John Vinyl with Feels Good, A Color Show. That was a single. Elijah Blake gave us Ghostbuster. That was also a single. Nikki Yure with Part-Time Lover before that. And Alec Monopoly and Medusa with Money Can't Save Us. We're at the end of this hour. 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Closing us out, this is LF System, All I've Got. See ya.

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0: All right, and we're here. Sorry about that. We're a few minutes late. You know, things happen. Bikes, blues, and barbecues. Shit happens. I need to make my actual Instagram story. All right. Oh, wait, I'll turn on your guys' mics. Wait, what mic are you? 4, 3? The flash was on. You guys speak.
1: Hello?
0: Oh, wait. Now we're good.
2: Hello?
3: Check.
0: Oh, shit. this is not a very good.
2: This is very unprofessional, Luke.
0: Yeah, my fault for the late start. I know you guys care so much. KS, or yeah, you guys can just talk. I'm making.
3: Hi, what's up, guys? It's your boy Trace. I'm out here with Nick.
2: What's up, y'all? I'm Nick Wagoner.
0: Yeah.
3: I'm gonna listen to some tunes for y'all today. It's gonna be a wonderful time.
2: Yeah. Oh, it's gonna be a great time. We're gonna talk politics. We're gonna talk world events.
0: Yeah.
2: It's gonna get very controversial, very heated.
0: Uh-huh. We're gonna
2: Me
0: have
2: and
0: fist
2: Trace
0: fights.
2: Might get naked.
0: Oh.
2: That happened last time I was on this particular show. I didn't get naked.
0: No one got naked.
2: Well, Wyatt took his shirt off.
0: No, oh yeah, like that's a.
3: On air, guys. Don't worry.
2: Don't worry, guys.
0: Yeah.
2: On air.
0: Yeah, no, I can't really. Yeah, Wyatt took his shirt off. Ooh. All right, and Instagram is posted. We're great. All right, you are listening to Restless. My name is Luke Furlow. I'm the host of this show. I'm joined today by Nicholas Lee Wagner and Trace something Foreman. I can't remember your real name. Trace Deshaun Foreman. There we go. And yeah, let's get it started. We're a little late today. You know, things happen. Bikes, blues, and barbecues really threw a wrench in my plans. I was out barbecuing and I lost track of time. You know how it is.
3: Yeah, I was. I was up at the Mount Sequoia Cross today. I saw a few bikes up there. Pretty sweet looking bikes. A bright red Honda. Beautiful bike.
0: I saw one with a bunch of like flaming skull, like a flaming skull decal. It was really funny.
3: But yeah. Those, but I'm like, yeah. 30.
2: Oh, and I'm like 44, and yeah. My wife hates me, and all my kids have left to go to college or prison. That's definitely what I'm gonna do.
0: Yeah.
3: You ever watched Arrested Development?
2: No.
0: That's a great
3: show. So there's one kid that stays with the mom the whole time.
2: Mm.
3: What if I'm like that?
0: Which one?
3: I make one kid stay with me forever.
0: Which one is that?
3: Buster.
0: Oh.
2: Buster.
3: Buster Bluth.
0: Fuck. Oh, sorry for the profanity. The Spotify isn't working. I guess I'll just...
2: Just go on YouTube and then go to...
3: South.
0: I'm not playing Talk To A, Nick.
2: Put the Talk To A part.
3: On 880 South, there's a song called like C2 or like C and something. It's a big-ass chemical formula.
0: All right. Well, I'm not. I'm just opening it up so I can just play it whenever I need to. We're not gonna start right now, but yeah. Oh, Dylan Chase Sanders. Sorry, I just outed your email. I didn't know you were a Yahoo user, Dylan.
3: Dylan Sanders.
0: Kind of embarrassed. Yeah, Dylan Sanders did this show before me.
3: Oh yeah, and I didn't know he's still on the email though.
0: Yeah. Well, it's like auto saved. It just like you know. Yeah, I don't have his password. I can't log into his Spotify, but I can just. Because I don't
2: you
0: have his password.
2: Unlocked.
0: Yeah, I can type. I know his email now.
3: I should put his email on a bunch of illicit websites.
2: You should. Yeah, you should just say his password on air. You should sign him up for the Navy.
0: You're a genius. The Navy? Bro's doing better things with his life. Oh, Trace, I've been told you're quiet. I can bump your mic up.
3: Oh, shit. What up?
0: Yeah,
3: what up?
0: Yeah, or yeah, you can just get closer. I can also bump your mic up just in case. Nick, I think you're good. I've been, you know, I've also been told that my mic's, my mic's like right in front of me. Theirs is like on a table.
3: My dad does this for a living. It's so cool to like be in it now.
0: Yeah. Yeah. What does your dad do for it? Like, what is he?
3: This.
0: No, I know, but like, where is it for?
3: Nice 93.3 The Eagle on iHeart.
0: Oh, yeah, yeah.
3: Stations. Classic rock. It's pretty sweet. I like a little classic rock.
0: Yeah, I do too. Yeah. I remember. I was talking to people about having you on. They're like, oh yeah, doesn't his dad do talk? I'm like, yeah, I think he does. Yeah,
3: so cool,
0: just cool. Yeah, it's cool.
3: He showed me his office one time. It was sweet. They got all these podcast rooms.
0: Yeah, yeah. It's a big. I know iHeartRadio is like a big thing. So
3: yeah, it's big with the amp here too.
0: Really? Yeah, it's interesting. Yeah. Nick, what did you do?
2: I think he's knocking over the whole setup here. I'm making a real mess.
0: Yeah, you are.
2: Sorry, Luke Furlow.
0: That was a good burp, Trace.
2: That was a good burp.
3: I've been burping all day, man. That's a great thing. The whole week, it's been terrible.
0: How's your school year been though, Trace?
3: School is wonderful, man. I got three classes in track.
0: What are three classes?
3: On A-Days, I just have accounting one. And, you know, I just fly through my assignments in there, and then I play games on my computer. I've been a big computer gamer this year, especially Bonk.io.
0: Bonk? I thought Bonk was blocked.
3: Not in the computer lab.
0: Oh!
3: I've been Bonk in the computer lab. Yeah. And then I go on B-Days to construction fundamentals, which is a freshman-level class. I'm in it. So I have a really good time in there. This Friday, I took all the freshmen to lunch at Sonic.
0: All of them?
3: Just two. But it was expensive. They're hungry. They're so
2: you pay
3: hungry.
2: For them?
3: Yes, that's bro. Great. I feel so generous. I feel like I'm his father. I'm like, ha.
0: Yeah.
3: I've been broke youngins.
0: Yeah.
3: My car.
0: I feel like, what's his name? Masa Musa, you know, just giving out money.
3: He's just throwing it away. I feel like freaking the Great Gatsby.
0: Yeah.
3: Great Gatsby and a Nissan Rogue.
0: What's your last class?
3: Comp. Oh. Comp is low key. It's a little hard. Yeah. That's assignments. I just finished my college application essay.
0: Oh, yeah. Wait, is accounting count as a math credit, or are you just not taking math?
3: Electives. But I've been done with math since, like, my sophomore year. I finished it really early.
0: Oh, yeah.
3: Because I took so many math credits.
0: What did you take? What did you do?
3: I did geometry and algebra 2 my freshman year.
0: Oh, you doubled up. Okay.
3: I had algebra 1 my 8th grade year. And so then sophomore year, I just took pre-cal.
0: Oh,
3: and got that last credit. And I took AP stat for fun because I was kind of
0: bored. You don't want to take calc?
3: No, calc sounded so boring.
0: I'm in calc right now. I have Mr. Townsend. I like him.
3: It's like a boring math. I don't like it because it's not relatable.
0: Yeah, that's fair.
3: With stat, I can be like
0: looking
3: at fantasy football and be like,
0: yeah,
3: 12.1 average points. That's good.
0: Yeah.
3: But now,
0: yeah, you can apply stat. I guess that's fair. I don't know. I just took pre-cal, so I was like, I might as well take calculus. Because I didn't take pre-cal, I guess I would take like stat and college algebra or something, but that's just not my vibe personally. So
3: pre-cal gets you good with the calculator.
0: Yeah, it does.
3: Because it's none of it's something you can do with your head.
0: Oh, yeah.
3: I mean, it just would take so long. And so you get so fast on the calculator. So like an AP stat on the exam, I was just flying through the calculator.
0: What'd you get on the exam?
3: Full three.
0: You're the first person I've heard that passed.
3: Who would have expected less?
0: Not me.
3: Who would have expected less?
0: What about you? Well, I guess, Nick, what about, I mean, you were already on. I don't know if you guys know this. Nick was on my second day.
2: Oh, yeah.
0: My second week. And so, you know, we've already, if you listen to that show, you sort of know stuff about Nick. But how's Shiloh football been, specifically?
2: Shiloh football has just been great. That's not true. It's been rough.
0: Have you guys
2: went down?
0: Who did?
2: Our starting quarterback, Cole Creighton. Oh. Doesn't matter.
0: I mean, we got Odom, so you know.
2: Yeah,
3: we got.
2: We don't.
0: I want to talk about that game after this, but yeah, after this song, I want to talk about that game because that game is making me mad just thinking about it.
2: Fayetteville game.
0: Yeah. Yeah. I have some opinions. I don't know who made that play, who made those decisions on those plays, but I'm gonna have a word with them. I fear. You know what? Let's kick this off. You know, we've been here for a little bit, and you know, we started off a little late, so let's just kick it off with a song real quick. We got any requests, Trace?
3: 880 South. It's on their like blue and purple album.
0: Like that?
3: Yeah, 880 South. There they are.
0: Blue and purple album.
3: Yes.
0: Would it be albums?
3: This one?
0: One?
3: Yep, that one right there. And then it's like a chemical formula. It's like starts with a C.
0: This one?
3: Yes. All right,
0: hold on, wait. Okay. This is 880 South C20H25N30.

0: that was... There's a bunch of numbers. Let me check. I want to check it. Okay, that was C20H25N30 by 880 South. Suggested by Trace Foreman. All right.
1: Banger of a song.
0: Yeah. All right. Let's talk about that game performance, because we had it. We had it.
1: Yes, it was right there.
2: That was...
0: Oh, shoot. This thing's falling off. Because we had that. And then guess what? And I don't know whose play it was, but they decided, let's throw it whenever it was 2nd and 10. And then we got that sack that made it 3rd and 29.
1: Dude, that was the intentional grounding. So he didn't want to take that sack, you know, and make it 2nd and 15. And so he throws that at the ground and we lose a down. So we didn't even get a 2nd down. We went from 1st to 3rd.
0: Yeah. Like what we should have done is run the ball up the middle and then let Nathan Cockle kick a field goal. We would have had the gun. We would have had the game. But no, we got that intentional grounding and then we throw an interception and then the game's officially over.
2: Yeah, but we've been running it a lot. So maybe they were thinking, you know, they're going to expect it. Got to switch it up, see what Garrett Owen can do.
0: I guess
2: which
0: so.
2: Wasn't much in this.
0: But the thing about it is, in my mind, I couldn't see a world where we – I mean, maybe he fumbled the ball, but that is a big maybe. That is a mistake on his part. We have to assume that those mistakes would not have been made. It was less likely that he would have fumbled the ball than Garrett Owen getting sacked, than him throwing an interception, something like that. In my mind, it would have been more sense if he just got tackled. Oh, no, we lose. Okay, we – so what if we even like gained only 1 yard? That was in prime. Nathan Cobb could have kicked that field goal. I've seen that man kick a good field goal.
1: He can boot it.
0: He can boot it.
1: Texas High, they our players were better, but they're a smart team. So they actually let Christian Battle score.
0: Yeah.
1: That's the whole thing.
2: You know, should have gone down.
1: Gave him a 30-yard run for a touchdown, but they get 2.5 minutes left to drive down the field. I mean, they only need like 15 seconds after that.
0: Yeah, but
1: I mean – Christian gets tackled.
2: That blocked extra point, though. That helped a lot.
1: Yeah,
0: that's what really gave them the game, but, you know. But that is completely different, because in my mind, we couldn't have expected them to block that extra point. That wasn't our fault. Yeah, that was their defense getting on top of it. So
1: they were hype. I don't know how you're just that pumped up after getting scored on, but they were locked.
2: That was a long game, too. It was long and hot. Everybody was just tired.
0: But, I mean, hey, because their O-line, in my mind, they were not doing very good for that first half, and then after that first half, I don't know what happened. They locked in.
1: Yeah, one of their O-linemen, he's got an offer from Georgia.
0: Oh,
1: it's like 6'7". 280, dude.
0: That would
1: giant.
0: Make sense. Yeah.
1: It's that left tackle. He's huge.
0: Yeah. I remember there was a guy who was a number one. He came by over our section. Like, he scored on us, and then he gave us a little hard hand while he's run away. It was like me, Jack Zuthin, Tyler Upton, and Dionis. And we were not having it, so we were sort of heckling him the rest of the game. Yeah. And whenever they got scored on, we were like, "What happened?" He looked at us and said, "Watch, I got time."
1: Yeah,
0: and he ended up he didn't end up helping his team much, but he did end up getting a penalty on him, so he got a flag on him. But
1: he caused that. He was almost the reason we won.
0: Which would have been really embarrassing. But
1: they got one of the best running backs in the country.
0: That's what I heard.
1: Ball. Four stars, committed to Oregon. Really good. He's so fast. Faster than me. Runs a 10.4 in the 100.
0: Dang.
1: He's so fast.
0: Does he run track, too?
1: Yeah.
0: So is he a track and football player?
1: Mm-hmm. I guess he just does track, stay in shape, and just do it for fun.
0: Yeah. But is he committed to Oregon for football, though?
1: He's committed for football. I mean, he could go to a little bit of a lower D1 for track. You know, Oregon, it's hard to get into.
0: Yeah, because Oregon's got a really good track team, right?
1: Nice track. They got a really nice track. It's lovely out there. Pollen makes it hard, though. You get in there and your chest just hurts.
0: You getting any offers, Trace?
1: Not even. I've been emailing some coaches recently, hoping to get some responses, but gosh, it is terrible out there.
0: Yeah, it's fair. Yeah. Would you do decathlete? Is that what, like, you're...
1: I would either do decathlon, sprint, long jump, pole vault. If they let me pick an event to get good at, my gosh, I'd do that. I mean, I like decathlon, but it's just so taxing.
0: Yeah, I know. I just know that you're pretty good at it, and I just don't think there's many like decathletes out there.
1: It's way less comp, you know. You got like 30 guys competing.
0: Yeah, but because with you're so many different, and you're a very versatile athlete, from what I've been told.
1: It helps.
0: Yeah, yeah.
1: My gosh,
0: Nick, you got any offers?
2: No.
1: Shockingly. I think you got at least 3.
0: Bro, there's a... I low-key want to check my email and look at some of these, like, random schools. Look at some of these random...
2: swimming expertise?
0: No. I meant from, like my academics. Like, they're, like, emailing me, like, come for... Oh, my gosh, bro.
1: Oh.
0: There we go. Continue.
1: Gosh. Low-key.
0: What?
1: Being an academic guy and just getting in the frats would be low-key fire.
2: Being an academic weapon?
1: I can do that, bro. I'm versy.
2: That's what I'm trying to do, dude. Just go to Arkansas on a...
0: I do not remember setting up a pin for this thing. All right, let's just see. You know what? I can just look on my phone. I don't need to log into my email on the computer. All right, we got most recently, I got Loyola Admissions. Loyola, it's a Catholic university in Southeast. It just says Southeastern United States. Where is that?
1: Southeast, I guess.
0: Yeah, but that is very vague. That could be a lot of spaces.
2: That's a
0: places.
2: Solid, like, corner. You know, it's
0: USC's? USC's emailing me? That's good to know. I'd love to go to USC. That's actually a school I'm, like, looking at. Trinity University. Where is this? Trinity is... It doesn't tell me. None of these places tell me where they are. Like, I don't want to go to some random college and, like... Okay, Missouri State...
1: The Bears.
0: Missouri State, they're the Bears?
1: Yeah. Oh. One of my friends went there for track.
0: Who is it?
1: Jordan Smith. He's from Missouri. He's a pretty chill dude.
0: Missouri Science and Technology email me. I do not want to do that. Science. Full Sail University. I'm pretty sure that's a online university. Wichita State.
1: That's a chill one.
0: Yeah, 60. Okay, it's talking about scholarships or something.
1: Let me out at Wichita Baptist.
0: Okay, Gavin Martin keeps emailing me about Crunch.
2: That's a Shiloh pipeline, man. Like 90% of Shiloh just goes to Wichita Baptist. Gosh. They just poach all of our football players.
1: Shiloh part two, that, man.
0: Do you know where Odom's going, Nick?
2: Garrett Odom?
0: Uh-huh.
2: UNLV, his dad.
0: Oh, he's going to his dad. Yeah. I remember people... man. Yeah, no, he's I don't know, because he's smaller than Drake.
1: Yeah, he is.
0: Smaller than Drake, but he kind of plays similar, but he cannot stay in that pocket as long as Drake can.
1: Well, I mean, Drake was just huge.
0: Yeah, Drake was big, and he could throw really accurately.
2: Yeah.
0: Odom needs to get, but I also think part of it's the O-line just couldn't protect him well enough.
2: Yeah. Garrett's kind of, he's more of like a look, run guy.
1: Fast.
0: Yeah,
2: he should. Go through like his first or second progression and kind of just take off.
1: He's a wonderful pickleballer.
0: Really?
1: Yeah,
0: really?
1: Dude can rip and pickleball. You know, I'm pretty decent, but gosh, Odom's.
0: Are you going to Ethan's thing? Ethan's
1: pickleball? I still gotta sign up. I don't know if there's any spots left.
0: No, but there's backup spots.
1: You know, I might be a spectator. I might just show up.
0: Yeah, you can definitely just show up. I think they're gonna stop you.
1: It'd be pretty hype. I might.
0: Yeah, I know. Me and Riley are playing in the.
1: I might ref some games, and I might throw some.
0: Yeah.
1: I might pick who's in the top eight just with my calls.
2: I rig the games.
0: Yeah, no. Me and Riley are signed up for like the bum league because we both suck, especially together. I'm not gonna lie.
1: See, no teamwork.
0: Yeah, you know, we get that like. I'm a little competitive. I know that's shocking. I get it from my mom. She's had to work on her competitive nature is what she's told me. She doesn't seem that competitive whenever you look at it, but like she can get really competitive. And so I get pretty competitive and sometimes I project onto people like, especially like Overwatch, bro. I need to stop blaming all my teammates. But like there's some
2: stop playing Overwatch.
0: That's fair, but like
1: Overwatch is like it's a downhill when you say the name.
2: Yeah. Mentioning it.
0: Yeah, that's fair. No, but like I'm playing it. I'm like, oh shoot, what my teammates suck, and I look back and I'm like, you know, I probably shouldn't be trying to flank in 1v5. You know what I'm saying? Like it's a struggle.
1: It's cooked, man.
2: You probably shouldn't watch him so bad.
0: Nah, but they buff Zenyatta, and he can two-tap people now. You don't understand? Yes, Zenyatta.
1: Which one? Is that the...
0: That's the robot guy that's floating, and he got the hand movements. He's floating, and he got the hand movements. He shoots the balls, bro. He's so fun. And he's a healer, too, so, like, I can, like, support.

0: I mean, you don't have one off your head.
1: Do something underground like Travis Scott.
0: Okay. I'm going to do Paramore, actually. Yeah, all right. This is Misery Business by Paramore.

0: Sure, sure you can. All right. I was texted that apparently Nick's mic was too quiet, so I bumped that hoe up.
1: Hello.
0: Oh, that is loud.
1: That's, yeah.
0: All right, let me turn that down. Okay. I didn't click your button. That's my bad.
2: We're back.
0: But, so bad. Yeah. Man. What a game. I mean, I didn't watch the football game, Arkansas, but that was I heard good things.
2: Aw, man, I was at work.
0: I can't believe
1: I slept through it. So none of us watched.
0: You know what? I will say I'm surprised we won. You still working at that Tiki place?
2: Yeah, man. There's nobody showing up, man.
0: Yeah, well, I mean, Tiki place? It's September.
2: I made two snow cones today.
0: Mm. Was one of them for you?
2: No, it was this guy at Mattress Firm. One was for him, so I didn't have to charge him.
0: Wait, what do you mean one was for him?
2: The other one was for a family. They pulled up and they got one large, which is so smart. You pull up because it's so much ice.
0: Yeah. What, do you guys not charge the people that work at Mattress Firm?
2: Nah, because they give us that space.
0: Oh, yeah. Okay, yeah, that's fair.
2: So we let them get free snow cones.
0: Okay, that makes sense.
2: They let us use their bathroom, so that's pretty smart.
0: Oh, that's funny. Is that like a company

0: policy, or is that just like for the among the employees?
1: That's just among us. We were like, y'all get freebies since y'all let us use your bathroom.
0: Okay, that's
1: if fair. Not, I'd be walking to the Walgreens, and that's not a,
0: that would not be not it. A, yeah.
1: It's so trash. You get in there and yeah. they judge you.
0: Oh,
1: the Walgreens employees judge you if you walk in and then just go straight to the bathroom. Like, oh yeah, you're about to do something nasty.
0: Yeah,
1: you look, you yeah. just look dirty.
2: Using a Walgreens bathroom is pretty nasty.
1: They're yeah. scary, I think that's in fair. There, man. Yeah. They're always like,
0: yeah.
1: it's outdated equipment. I walk in, and I'm like, man, this is what it felt like to be in the Civil War,
2: taking a piss.
0: There's like a worm, you know.
1: Yes.
2: Oh yeah, it's just like a chamber pot. You just gotta like piss in a bowl and then dump it outside.
1: Walgreens.
0: Yeah.
1: I gotta start going to like Don's. Don's. Ooh, it's stinky in there though.
0: Oh yeah.
2: Don's bathroom is bad.
0: Yeah, that's what that feels like. Kind of a walk.
1: Yeah, it's a distance.
2: Oh yeah.
1: But there's, I'd go through despicable measures for some McDonald's.
0: Oh yeah, that's fair.
2: Oh, there's a on Sunset in Springdale. There's a McDonald's that is quite terrible, but we go there like every day because it's the closest one to Shiloh. And every time we go there, there's a dude who sits in like the back corner by the bathrooms, mm-hmm. and he just like he works there, but I think he gets off at about the time that we get there. So he just sits there with an unlit cigarette just in his mouth with his. Disgustingly unattractive.
0: In the building.
2: Who also works at, yeah, just in the building, just and then sucking, you know he might
1: sucking that filter. Just no sucking, light.
2: Yeah, and then you know he goes outside and takes a puff sometimes.
0: That's wild.
2: Yeah, he's a good dude.
0: I thought you went to Sam's Club.
2: We go to Sam's a lot too. Sam's Club. There's a lot of like Mormons that pull up to Sam's for some reason. Really? I don't know if they're Mormons or what, but they're just a bunch of.
0: Oh shoot! This thing fell down twice last time I was in here. It's not a good look.
1: You gotta
0: but
1: get some mounts, my boy.
2: You gotta lock that.
0: What do you mean?
2: In,
1: like mount it to the table.
0: Well, it is.
1: Oh, how'd it fall?
0: This screw fell off.
1: Oh, so just the mic itself?
0: Yeah,
1: fell.
0: Yeah. So I'm just making sure that it doesn't. I mean, yeah, no, it's a nice setup. This thing, I think it just gets too heavy whenever it's not, like when it's too far away. Yeah. And so it starts this unscrewing itself. Nice. But yeah. Yeah, it's a nice little setup. We got some nice little speakers above us. You know, last time we had Bridge, Lincoln, Tate. And Lincoln pulled up with like a whole host of gas station food.
1: Oh my gosh,
2: that's shocking.
1: Bro.
0: Uh-huh, I know. But Nick, he shared
1: Nick,
0: it.
1: Nick showed up with a freaking bread tie. Thank goodness for this. No bread, but we did get the bread tie.
0: Oh yeah, let's go. Was that just in your pocket?
2: I don't know. No, this was just on the desk.
0: Oh okay.
2: Just playing with it.
1: The bread
0: oh
1: tie.
0: Okay. Yeah, no, just,
1: they're just flexing on me that I got no.
2: Just, yeah, you don't got no bread tie.
0: Yeah, yeah bro. No went to the I went to the symphony tonight. That thing was actually kind of fire.
1: That sounds so cool.
0: It was cool.
2: The symphony like.
0: It was cool. You know, they had the orchestra playing. You know, they had the violins, the trombones, you know, whatever it's called. There was this one lady who was locked. She was locked in on that triangle. You know how it is? The triangle.
1: Yes,
0: that's
1: I played the triangle in my elementary school musical.
0: Yeah. Yeah. With what, back at Vandergrift?
1: Butterfield.
0: Oh, you're a Butterfield
1: guy. JC and
0: yeah.
1: Gibby.
0: Jace, it was JC.
1: Jackson Codley. And B. Harris. B. Harris was in there.
0: Where did Jackson Codley go?
1: Yeah, McNair, and then he went to Helstern, then Central,
2: Helstern?
1: Harbor, and now he's at Springdale.
0: Oh, bro's been around.
1: Yeah,
0: he's he's getting tossed around more than, I don't know, some
2: $5 whore.
0: Sure.
1: You know, it's for that ring chasing like KD, man, going to Zay Sealy. They all
2: so went to Springdale.
1: Over. There's wait, so many wait, of them at Springdale.
0: Wait, who
2: actually,
0: did? Like,
2: actually, yeah, no, I heard they have a good
1: Jackson
2: chance.
1: Conley. DJ Hudson, the really tall guy we had last year, sophomore, he's gone. He's at Springdale.
0: T-Bell went there last year, right?
1: T-Bell, yeah. T-Bell's on that ring.
0: But he came back, right?
1: He's back at Fayetteville. Okay. Shout out to T-Bell.
0: What, did he just like not like Springdale that much? Or like,
1: yeah, he said it was just boring, man.
0: Yeah, that's fair.
1: He was like, he loves basketball, but he was like, I think I would do better if he just had people around him.
0: Yeah.
1: He's like, he'd eat lunch alone every day.
0: Yeah.
1: And that sucks.
0: Yeah, well, Tyler's on the FHS team now, though.
1: Oh
0: right?
1: They just got a new manager, actually.
0: Oh, really? Who is it?
1: Vincent.
0: I have no idea who Vincent is.
1: He is a foreign exchange student, and he loves basketball. He sneaks into the gym to watch practice, and they're like, you want to be the manager? And he's like, uh-huh.
0: Where's he from?
1: I have no idea. I think it's somewhere in Europe. It's either Spain or Germany.
0: Oh, okay, that makes sense.
1: He's super chill. He's super funny.
2: Was he at the game?
1: Yeah.
2: I saw him.
1: He was like, let's go, let's go.
2: Dude, he was hyped.
0: Wait, is he a senior? Is he a...
1: Yeah, I think so. Okay. He's funny, though.
0: I want to meet that guy then.
1: Did you know they have a fifth year of high school in, like, Europe and Spain and all that?
0: Yeah, I did know that.
1: So they come over here for their senior year of American high school, and then they go straight back. They have to do a fifth one anyways.
0: Yeah. I mean, it makes sense. You get, like, a graduate from here and stuff.
1: Why am I getting called, bro?
0: Bro, why does your phone sound like a pager?
1: Oh, gosh. It's because it's old. I'm getting a new phone on Monday, I believe. I bought the iPhone 16 Pro.
0: Oh, the Pro.
1: The 16 Pro.
0: Or is it like an upgrade, like you turn it in, or is it like you had to spend full out of pocket?
1: Okay. So I'm giving them my old phone, and it's like a $350 off.
0: Oh, nice.
1: And then it's only like, it's about like $600, $650.
0: Okay, nice, yeah. Bro, I remember that when the iPhone 10 came out and it was like $1,000, people were freaking out.
1: Oh, my gosh, yes. They were like, oh, my gosh, no home button.
0: Yeah,
2: that was crazy.
0: That was a wild time. You just had to be there, and you know now
2: took away the headphone jack, dude.
0: Oh yeah,
2: there was.
0: Then we had the dongle. We had to have the dongle instead.
2: The dongle.
0: And you know, looking back at it, these middle school kids, they were two whenever that iPhone came out.
1: Crazy. That's insane.
0: Yeah, they were like two or three.
2: Yeah.
0: Scary. The
1: guys we go to school scary. With.
0: Yeah. No. The people that are in middle school.
1: Oh shoot, middle schoolers now. Yeah, they're young.
0: Yeah, because the ten came out whenever we were in middle school. And the middle schoolers now.
1: Or no, we were in junior.
0: I remember it was sixth grade.
1: Sixth grade. Wow, I got mine.
0: Or fifth grade.
1: In COVID of seventh grade, first week of quarantine, because my iPhone 8 got ran over.
0: Oh, nice.
1: My mom asked me if I wanted Sonic, and I forgot I put it on the top of her truck.
0: Oh, my brother's phone got ran over. Nothing happened to it, except it had like a purple hue in the middle of the phone. He got a new phone now, but like it was, we were like, dang, because he put it on the top of someone's car, and we were driving somewhere, and it fell off at that intersection of Joyce and College, Joyce and College. You know that intersection's big. Only like probably like one or two cars ran over it, and it was perfectly fine. I was impressed with the durability of it.
1: Yeah, dude,
0: that was an OtterBox like.
1: Oh, that's
0: wild. Advertisement. Otterboxes, yeah, it was an OtterBox. It was an OtterBox. Yeah,
1: dude, that's all my mom lets me get. I actually just changed case brands. I'm rocking a Pelican now. It used to be an OtterBox only, but the rubber piece is split and made me mad.
2: Yeah,
1: this new phone, I think I'm gonna rock a cool case. You know, because it's made out of titanium.
0: Oh yeah,
2: more durable.
1: The 15 Pro and 16 Pro are titanium, but the 15 and 16 are stainless steel.
0: Ah.
1: Super weird.
0: My watch is stainless steel. I don't have it on right now, but I left it at my house. I was kind of in a hurry to leave.
1: Yeah. But I'm rocking the desert titanium.
0: Color. Oh, I got a
1: 16 Pro.
0: My watch is a 14 Pro. It's purple.
1: That's a
0: it's purple.
1: Gosh,
2: it's fancy.
1: That one's cool. That's a cool color.
0: Yeah, I like it. And like it kind of, you can barely kind of. I want a clear case, but all the clear cases when I went were all sold out. And I got this like really crappy clear case that I did not like, so I just went back to the black case. But this case is kind of getting scruffed up. So
1: the new clear cases, they don't yellow as quick as the old ones. The old ones were, you'd have them for a month, and I mean, it looked like you were holding earwax.
0: Yeah. In your pocket. All right, Nick, we're coming up. You got a song recommendation?
2: About Peaceful Easy Feeling by the Eagles.
0: Oh.
1: Yo, shout out to my boy Reed. I know you're listening, big dog.
2: Yeah.
1: Have
2: shout
1: a
2: out
1: time,
2: to my mother.
1: Baby.
2: I bet she's listening.
1: Shout out to Nick's mom.
0: Shout out to Jolie. Oh, bro, there it is. Which one? Which one are we feeling, top or bottom?
2: Let's go bottom.
0: That's not what I wanted to do.
2: Off the...
0: All right, bottom. All right, this is Peaceful Easy Feeling 2013 remastered by the Eagles. If it'll play.

0: That was Peaceful Easy Feeling by the Eagles. Nick's a big Eagles fan, you know.
1: Hawk Two.
2: I am. Also a big Talk to a Podcast fan.
0: Nick, I want to read out the message you sent to us on, I think it was Thursday.
2: Oh, you don't got to do that.
0: He said...
1: How much Talk to it do you listen to on
0: was
1: a
0: it,
1: daily?
0: Was it Thursday?
2: It might have been. Whenever I was watching the Talk to a Podcast... Yeah. By the way, I'm now well aware that my mom is listening to the podcast.
0: How do you know? Did she say something?
2: She texted me. And I will not be explaining what Talk to It is. I'm sorry, Mom.
0: Wait, no.
2: You can look up Talk to a Podcast by Haley Welch if you want to know the context.
0: Yeah, where was it? Nick said, this Talk to a Podcast is pretty bad. On Wednesday.
2: Oh, yeah. I was watching it in the study hall with Austin Ramsey. It's not amazing, you know?
0: Yeah.
2: If you can believe it, the talk to a girl is
0: shocked.
2: The most talented podcast.
0: I mean, what she got one of the crappy street interviews.
1: Oh yeah, and then,
0: blew up.
1: Spit on that thing.
2: Spit on that. Good for her, honestly.
0: No, I'm sitting here saying chase that bag, but that is like next level, like industry plant influencer stuff. Like there is no reason because those memes were the first time I saw it, I was like. Huh. And then and then it got so unfunny that it's become so funny to me, you know? Like, it's the way people work. It's like D's nuts now.
2: Yeah.
0: It's
2: you just see it everywhere to the point where it's funny.
0: Yeah. And I'm sitting here like, you know, someone will like make a way to make you say D's nuts in your head. And now people are making a way to see Hawk Tua in your head with like a tweet.
1: No.
0: And that's
2: it's
0: the
2: not
0: only
2: even
0: joke.
2: That. It's the only thing on my reels now because I sent y'all a bunch of Hawk Tua memes, but now it's just...
0: That's what that was? I did not look at a single one of those.
2: they were all Hawk Tua related.
0: I mean, yeah, no, there was this TikTok I saw where this guy was explaining it, and he opened it with, she gave me that Hawk Tua, now I'm finna go Honk Shua, and it was gas.
1: And I ain't never gonna talk to her.
0: Oh!
2: Tua, I don't talk to her.
1: I get mad, so I don't talk to her.
0: And like, you know, we're having an intellectual conversation about Hawk Tua.
1: Yeah, there.
0: It is certainly. And she was on Jake Paul's podcast.
2: She
0: right?
2: was. With Jake Paul and Logan Paul.
0: Why do they have a podcast? Well, like, why are they still around?
2: How do you go from, filming a dead body?
0: He was like 25 when he did that. He well knew it was bad.
2: Yeah.
1: I need some.
0: And then...
2: Sometimes you just gotta film a corpse, you know. Yeah.
0: And what did Jake Paul do? He like murdered his dog. No, wait.
2: I don't think he did.
0: Logan
2: that.
0: Paul murdered his like gerbil or bird or something, and like and now he's got Prime, which might add Prime is a scam. It is not a good energy drink.
2: It's so nasty.
1: Wait,
2: it's like,
1: are you talking about Prime Video and stuff?
0: No, Prime Energy, like the drink.
2: No, I don't know about the energy drink, but like the. Sports drink it's horrible.
0: Yeah, the sports drink, that's what I meant.
2: It tastes like poorly mixed Gatorade.
0: But it's,
2: like
0: but like
2: Gatorade
0: the thing about it is
2: it,
0: they advertise like it. I'm falling down in this chair. The thing about it is they advertise it having more electrolytes than Gatorade. It technically does, but it's not the kind of electrolytes you need. It's like it doesn't have like sodium and of course it. It's a very interesting. I mean, you could just look up a video about it and like look up like read about like you know. Also, they're like screwing over their they like had like their shipments went down. And they're getting sued, and now they're teaming up with Mr. Beast, who's having his whole lawsuit situation. You know, it's just like a real
2: it's a real
0: situation. Yeah, of like the YouTubers, they're kind of like a lot of like the huge YouTubers, you know, like the billionaire YouTubers.
2: Yeah.
0: They got to make millions of dollars off that stuff and just throw it around like it's nothing or get... Like,
2: I don't know. Yeah, what's the deal with all these YouTubers turning out to be pedos and weirdos?
0: See, that's the thing
2: stuff.
0: Is people... That's the question. Is it... Does it attract pedos and
1: that
0: weirdos?
1: That is weird.
0: Or does it create pedos and
1: that,
0: weirdos?
1: Oh,
0: that's the
1: question.
0: That's the question that like, people are looking at. Like, because, like, you know...
1: Or do we just like watching pedos? Like, is that who's interesting to us?
2: Maybe.
1: You just keep on picking
0: like,
1: the one guy.
2: I know, it's really...
0: My personal perspective is it's they have that power and they see themselves invincible, especially like, you know, Dr. Disrespect and stuff.
2: Oh,
0: they were just
2: good.
0: In that situation where like,
2: that
0: oh, they can
2: good.
0: Take advantage of this person and they thought I'm invincible, so they chose to.
2: So,
0: I think it's more it creates them than it attracts them. But it could attract them too. It could. I don't know. I'm not a... But, like, now Dr. Disrespect is cooked. But then there's people on there that just defend him because people are like, this guy's a pedophile.
1: Yeah. But he's so good at Fortnite.
0: He's not! He sucks! That's the funniest
3: thing. He wears sunglasses and he plays Fortnite. It's funny.
1: He's a season one OG. He's an
0: OG. How can he be a pedophile? It's just wild.
3: He's got Dark Knight.
0: Yeah, it's just wild.
1: Is my mom listening?
0: I don't know. Is she?
1: She said my mic presence is quiet. Do I need to get louder, Mom?
0: Wait, hold on.
1: I love you, Mom.
0: I can turn you up to like the mid, like there's like a big bar that like all the other ones are turned. I don't know. Usually it's just really, like, cause I have the, you can see this, that thing right there. It tells me how loud I am and I don't want to be too loud. Maybe, maybe just it's overall quiet. I don't know.
2: I don't know. Who knows?
1: Maybe everyone's radios need to be turned up.
2: Exactly. Yeah. Maybe everybody just needs to lock.
0: All right, guys, I'm just going to let you know. I'm going to play one more song. We're going to come back for like 10 more minutes cause we missed like the first 10 minutes of the show. Making sure, you know, I want to have as much. I want to have that hour with you guys that I know you need every week. Yeah, so I'm going to play a heart
2: Luke's
0: shape.
2: Luke's going to get naked.
0: Not that it'll matter to you guys. I'm going to personally play Heart Shaped Box by Nirvana as our final song tonight. And then we'll be back after that for a little closing remarks. And then, we'll send you on your way. So, this is Heart Shaped Box by Nirvana.

0: That was Heart-Shaped Box by Nirvana.
1: Quite the song.
2: Great song.
3: What a banger.
2: Fantastic song. All right. Yeah, we got a little bit longer. So, you know, I don't know. Would you guys enjoy being on the show?
1: I am loving it.
0: This has been great, Luke. Yeah, Fredlove. Yeah, thanks for having us.
2: I'd love to have both of you guys. I mean, Nick's already been on, but I guess you'd take priority. But Trace, I'd love to have you back on with another guest at some point.
1: I would. I'd do it any day of the week.
2: Yeah.
1: Any Saturday.
2: Yeah, yeah.
1: Catch
2: I know.
1: Me out of here and yeah. I just pow.
2: Yeah, I can have you on. You know, because Nick and Tate are the only two returning guests I've had so far. But you know,
1: yeah.
2: I'd love to have you on.
1: Dude, Tate's ankle. What about that?
3: Gone. Oh, dude, Tate's a cripple now.
2: That's it was disgusting too.
1: It was. I looked at it at practice. It was so gross.
2: Oh yeah.
1: It was popped out, and I was like, oh my gosh.
2: Who? What happened?
1: He was doing power skips.
2: Oh yeah.
1: You got to skip and jump as high as you can in the air, and he just. I think he rolled it. And he got either dislocated or it was really badly sprained because it was huge.
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Hello, lovelies. My name is Isabella. My program is called Green Bubble Tea. Green Bubble Tea is syndicated via the... And we are recording the show on September 9th, 2026. And during this show, first hour, we're going to listen to K-pop music, some of the latest tracks. And during the second hour, we're going to listen to some music of the... That last song we heard was from Jennie called Fallen Angel.

Jisoo with Click. Both of them are members of the girl group Blackpink. We kicked off with a track by Meow called Hit 'Em. Next, we're going to hear from another member of Blackpink, Lisa, the song Sawadika.

0: For those just tuning in, my name is Isabella. Our program is called Green Bubble Tea. And during this first hour, we're listening to some of the latest K-pop tracks. That song was called Iconic by Mistake, a collaboration between three girl groups, Lee Seraphim, Illit, and Cat's Eye. Baby Monster with Shum, Stray Kids with This and That. We heard the latest single from Big Bang called Big. And we heard the song from Lisa, her latest single, Sawadika. Next, we're going to hear a song from aespa called Supernovas from their first album, Armageddon.
1: I'm like...

And that concludes our K-pop set. We close with two songs from the Netflix original movie, K-pop Demon Hunters. We heard Golden and Soda Pop. Prior, we heard a song from BTS's latest studio album, Arirang, called Hooligan. Cordis with Money, Money, Money. And Hypen with Bloody Paradise. Taemin with Float. New Jeans with Super Shy. And we kicked off that set with Aespa, Supernova. Now we're going to be starting a blues music set. Gonna kick off with three songs from the Alabama Shakes. And the reason why I'm playing a bunch of Alabama Shakes songs is because I attended their show at the Shelburne Museum on Sunday. It was an amazing show. We're gonna kick off with the track Gimme All Your Love from their album Sound and Color.

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We are currently listening to a blues music set. That last track was from Shamika Copeland called Traveling Riverside Blues. Part was Ruthie Foster with Yes. And we kicked off with three songs from the Alabama Shakes. Hang Loose from their album Boys and Girls. Garden from their latest album I Must Be Dreaming. And we kicked off with Gimme All Your Love from Sound and Color. Next song is from Danielle Nicole and Luther Dickinson called Take Me Back.

0: That was
1: Gary Clark Jr. with When My Train Pulls In from the album Black and Blue. Prior was Buddy Guy with Been There, Done That from the album Ain't Done with the Blues. Take Me Back from Danielle Nicole and Luther Dickinson kicked off that set. Next song we're going to hear is from Terry Lynn Carrington, the song Solidarity Song.

Hey now, you can't take away our freedoms. Our prosperity is the backbone of this country. I've worked hard, my family has too, so that we can prosper. Now hold on, we ain't hurting you. I deserve every penny I got, so I ain't sharing nothing.

We are concluding our blue set. That song was Born Under a Bad Sign by Albert King. Prior, we heard You're Losing Me by B.B. King from his album Completely Unwell. Rhiannon Giddens and Jason Isbell with Yet to Be. And it wasn't long ago that we lost Dolly Parton. Rest in peace to her. We're going to continue paying tribute to her and playing some of her music. This track is called Just Because I'm a Woman.

We just heard three songs from Dolly Parton. We heard Wildflowers from the album Trio. She collaborated with Linda Ronstadt and Emmylou Harris on that album. Prior we heard Love is Like a Butterfly and Just Because I'm a Woman. We just have like 7 minutes left of this week's edition of Green Bubble Tea. Thank you for being with me, no matter how long you've been with me. The whole time, almost the whole time, a few minutes, whether you've been streaming or listening on the radio dial. Hopefully you can catch future editions of Green Bubble Tea. And hopefully you have a great fall time. The year is going to be over in less than 4 months. It's hard to believe. See you later, lovelies.

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1: It's that time. It's Cafe Jazz with Gene Knight. It's Big Band. It's Bebop. It's America's music. Jazz.

That was a Miles Davis classic, All Blues, featured on an album with Les DeMurl, the drummer, on Palo Alto Records 1982. This is Gene Knight, and we just opened the doors at Cafe Jazz. We promised a double helping of big band and bebop with an accent of what we like to call the beyond. Up next, from Bill Henderson's album titled Street of Dreams, Tulip or Turnip?

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the ballad style of Stan Kenton, the name of the album. That was A Sunday Kind of Love. Before that, Carmen McRae featured on a Dave Brubeck release, Weep No More. Phil Woods before that one. Phil Talks to Quill. That's Phil Woods Quartet with Gene Quill. That dates back to 1957. We listened to Quiet Please. That set started with Bill Henderson from the album Street of Dreams, Tulip or Turnip. This is Gene Knight with Cafe Jazz.

That was Demita Jo on a release that's titled I'll Save the Last Dance for You. Mercury Records, somewhere in, I guess, the late 50s. The scat was interesting, and she was most often associated with popular R&B songs that did some crossover. And before that, from the album that's titled Blue Rabbit, Johnny Hodges and Wild Bill Davis together, a release from the early 60s, featuring Hodges on the alto saxophone, Wild Bill Davis on organ, Mondell Lowe on guitar, O.C. Johnson on drums, and Richard Davis on the bass, we listen to Mud Pie. Of course, Hodges associated for so many years with the Duke Ellington Orchestra, and we open with Billy Eckstine from the album titled For Love of Ivy. We listen to Gentle on My Mind. This is Cafe Jazz.

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1: 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Welcome back to the Fayetteville Community Hour. My name is Abner Sosa, and today we've got a couple of guests joining us with NWA Book Fest, correct?
2: Correct.
1: All right. Can you tell me, go ahead and introduce yourselves.
2: Yeah. Hi, I'm Amelia Shembra. I am the board president of NWA Book Fest.
3: I am Dominique Mastro de Toro. I also serve on the board and I work on the marketing committee.
1: Perfect. If we can just go ahead and start with what we're talking about today is the Book Fest for 2026. When's that going to be happening?
2: That is going to be September 26th from 10 to 7:30. And we're going to be at the Walton Arts Center.
1: Perfect. And what can people expect whenever they come here?
3: Absolutely. We are going to have a full day of book activities from authors and vendors to panel interviews with local and national authors. So full day ending with an open mic night.
1: Well, that's awesome. That's awesome. What's the timeline of everything?
2: Yeah, so we'll start at 10, open up the doors. Vendors will be ready to go. We like to call it the Big Bookish Market. So we've got over 50 vendors who will be there, including all of your favorite local booksellers. And so they'll be there selling bookish goods, books. We also have about 40 authors, local and national authors. So they will be there. A lot of them will be selling their own books. Some of them will be partnering with the local booksellers to sell books. And then about 10:15 is when the programming starts up. So we've got authors that will be doing readings from their books. We've got panels discussing things like we've got a panel about writing for young boys who are interested in reading, for example, or one of our panels is about romanticy, which is a big genre right now. We're really excited to welcome New York Times bestselling author Ayanna Gray, who has a new book coming out at the end of September called Hawk and Sparrow. So she is going to be doing a Q&A with Dr. Eric Darnell Pritchard from the University of Arkansas and Julia Jensen from Community Literacies Collaboratory. So we're really, really excited to welcome her. Lots of really great fun things happening there. And then at the end of the night at 6 o'clock, like Dominique mentioned, we're going to be opening up for open mic night. That's going to be hosted by NWA Poetry Connection. So if you're a poet, if you are a writer that you want to share some poetry or prose, even if you're a musician and you want to come share something you've written with us, you're welcome to come do that as well. That's going to be going from 6 to 7:30.
1: That's amazing. It sounds like it's going to be a really good time. Can you tell me, how long has this festival been going on?
2: So this is our fourth year. We started in 2023, and the festival was started by Courtney Ulrich Smith, who owns Underbrush Bookstore in Rogers, and Emily Walker, who is also known as the Cozy Librarian, who you will see out at our festival, and you see her out at a lot of other festivals as well. They started the festival with a bunch of their bookish friends just to have a great time. And then the nonprofit was started in 2024. And so this is our fourth year for the big festival. And then it is our third year to do the nonprofit work.
1: Okay. What can you tell me about how much it's changed year by year?

0: I personally will start. I started as a vendor last year for Bookfest Kids, which is our, no pun intended, bookended event to this one in the spring. And just seeing how much it's grown even in a year to what we're able to offer to the community in terms of, I mean, I might be wrong, but we had to close vendor applications this year because we had so many people interested in coming and supporting us and being a part of the day. So from that community interest aspect, seeing it grow from that point of view has been really, really amazing to watch.
1: That's amazing. I mean, especially here in Northwest Arkansas, the place is just growing like crazy. So how important would you say something, an event like this that involves books and hopefully educating people who come and participate in the events? I'm sure you guys have a lot of nonprofits too who are partnering with you on this. So how important would you say it is for this sort of thing for our area, which is growing so fast?
2: Yeah, so I think it's very important, first of all, to bring together readers in the community, because, you know, in this time that we live in where it's so easy to isolate yourself and, you know, in this world of AI that we're living in, it's so easy to sort of fall into this this cycle of not really, you know, reading or participating in art in the community. I think it's important to build community structures where people can come out and come together. And so that's really what we're trying to do here. Our mission at NWA Book Fest is to celebrate the community, the literary community in Northwest Arkansas, and to promote what we call gentle reading practices. And what we mean by that is anybody can be a reader no matter what you like to read. You don't have to read a certain kind of book. You don't have to read the classics. You don't have to read what's trending. You don't have to read what's on Book Talk. You can just read what you like. And it doesn't matter what it is. You don't have to hit a certain goal. You don't have to read 100 books a year to be considered a reader. You can just enjoy what you like to read. And it's supposed to be fun. It's supposed to be an escape. It's supposed to help you relax and make you feel good. There shouldn't be so much pressure around it, right? And so that's really what we're trying to promote, is the joy of reading and the love of reading that we all share. We want to spread that around. And then we also want to give all of our incredible authors that we have here in Northwest Arkansas. There's so much literary talent in this area. We want to give them a space and give them a platform to share their work and to sell their work, and to get paid for it, because it's really important that our authors and artists get paid for their work. And so we want to create a platform where they get to do that. And so we're really proud to watch this event grow year over year and create a platform where our authors and artists in the area are creating work that they get to share, and they're getting paid for it.
1: And I'm sure creating a platform is easier said than done. I'm sure it takes a lot of work.
2: It does.
1: Can you tell me a little bit about just the behind the scenes of all this, who you're working with and how you're just putting all of this together?
2: Yeah, absolutely. So it does take a lot of work, but many hands make light work, right? So we do have a lot of really great community partners, but NWA Book Fest is 100% volunteer run. Everybody that's on our board is a volunteer. We are not yet to the point where we have the ability to hire employees. So everybody that's on our board has a day job. But we do it because we love it and we're passionate about this work. And so we could not do it without the partners that we have in the community that are helping us out both financially and through in-kind donations and through helping us just get this thing set up, right? So we have to give shout out.
3: 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I'm Jeremy Scott of Red Dirt Music Radio, and thanks for listening.
4: Let's say you missed Thursday night's edition of the Black Lodge. You can also catch it Tuesday nights. The Black Lodge replay, 10 p.m. to midnight, right here on KPSQ LP Fayetteville. The Black Lodge, 2 hours, the best rock, the best new wave music that you've ever heard.
5: Sitting in a doctor's office trying to understand medicalese is familiar for most of us. That's really frustrating.
6: Okay. I'm just trying to understand, like, the, again, in making this calculation, that so, like, I have these lower levels. The longer my body works under those conditions, the more likely something bad is to happen to
7: me. I can't say what might happen. I'm just saying what I'm seeing now. Your complements were normal in October.
5: Let's say the doctor recommends a certain treatment. If the patient says no or even asks questions, they can be accused of combativeness or just totally dismissed.
7: Okay. So, but if you don't want to, you know, if you don't want to take it, then obviously I can't force it.
6: No, I'm not saying I don't want to take it. I'm just trying to better understand how to make this decision based on, because, you know, I'm 36 years old. I could theoretically be on this medication for the next 40, 50 years.
5: Mm-hmm. It's hard to know how to talk to doctors as everyday people. I mean, we're not the experts about medicine, but we are the experts on ourselves. We live with what we choose and do not choose.
7: Honestly, I think, okay, this is what I would suggest. I can see that you're really nervous. You can see another rheumatologist and get a second opinion and see what they think.
6: I'm not crying because I'm nervous. Sorry, I'm crying because I'm frustrated because I, thank you. For me, it's like, I'm not trying to be combative. No, I'm just not. Trying to understand. No. And I feel like, for me, it's very frustrating when you're just immediately like, oh, well, fine, just don't do it.
5: From Virginia Humanities, this is With Good Reason. I'm Sarah McConnell. Today on the show, talking to healthcare providers. Suzanne McCarum is a professor of marketing at Virginia Commonwealth University. A few years ago, she declined medication that a doctor offered her. When she cried, the doctor recommended antidepressants. Suzanne began wondering how other women deal with their doctors not listening to them. So she did a study. She found 40 women who pursued other kinds of complementary care providers to fill in the gap of being unheard at the doctor's office. She was shocked to find that many of these women now only use their traditional doctors for blood tests, vaccines, and annual checkups. Suzanne, you interviewed about 40 women who started going to non-traditional doctors rather than conventional doctors. Why did they switch?
8: Well, there were many reasons for switching, but it starts with not being happy and not feeling that the conventional doctors are meeting their healthcare needs. But we wanted to delve deeper into that, to look into the whole experience. How does it feel to be in the parking lot waiting to see a conventional doctor? How does it feel when you leave the office? How does it feel when you're waiting for an hour to see the doctor for only 10 minutes and how they talk to you? So there's a lot of layers that make the experience with the traditional doctors very dissatisfactory, very stressful. Some of them even describe that they feel panic waiting in the parking lot because they're asking themselves, is the doctor going to listen to me?
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12: Last week, I asked you to start with a country capital. Drop the last letter and swap the syllables. Phonetically, you have a variety of fall fruit. The answer is Vienna, which becomes envy. Our winner this week is Molly Spees, who listens to KPOV in Bend, Oregon.

I'm heading out of town for a few weeks, and coincidentally, we'll be hitting the 700th puzzle while I'm gone. To celebrate, I've decided to bring back three puzzles from the past. Solve any of them, and you'll be entered for a chance to win. This week, we're bringing back puzzle number 100. Take the digits 1 through 9 in order. Insert three operations, plus, minus, divides, or times, to get exactly 100. So again, take the digits 1 through 9, insert three operations, to get exactly 100. For those of you who are not numbers people, the other two will be word puzzles, and you can see all three on the Point Puzzle page of the KPOE website.

This has been Pearl Stark with your Point Puzzle for the week of September 28th. The Point Puzzle is produced at KPOV, High Desert Community Radio.

0: Welcome to Spirit in Action. My name is Mark Helpsmeet, and each week we bring you visits and conversations with people doing healing work for this world, hearing what they're doing and what inspires them and supports them in doing it. Welcome to Spirit in Action. A couple weeks back, we interviewed Gretchen Primack about the March to Abolish Animal Testing. And today's guest, Meredith Blanchard, follows up with vital relevant information about the value or non-value of animal testing. Meredith is the Director of Policy and Advocacy at the National Anti-Vivisection Society, drawing on her BS in zoology and her MS in animals and public policy, the latter from Tufts University. Meredith advocates for a scientifically rooted policy around the role of animals in testing, rooted also in the humane treatment of animals. She exposes the fallacies past animal testing policy has been based on and shares about the promising alternatives to those mistaken practices. A big thank you to Andrew Jansen for production assistance today. You'll get an extra 7 minutes of interview if you listen to our podcast version, available via northernspiritradio.org. Meredith Blanchard now joins us via Zoom from Boulder, Colorado. Meredith, I'm delighted to have you here today for Spirit in Action.
1: Thank you, Mark. I am so excited to talk to you today.
0: Is that glow on your face a result of having been at the beginning of the March for Animals, the march that just took off a couple days ago?
1: Yes, I was there and it was fulfilling. It was so great. Yeah, I know you talked to Gretchen about the march recently, and I was able to attend the kickoff festivities and also do the first 15 miles of the march from Albany, New York to Schenectady, New York. And it was really cool. And my body did not think so at the time.
0: Really? You're not all marching all the time? Don't you have dogs training you to do lots of walks?
1: Oh, yes. My dogs and I walk 5 miles a day. This was the 15. It was big. And it was awesome.
0: Were there a lot of people there? How big was the noise and everything around it?
1: There were. Yeah. So I would say probably at the kickoff, before we started marching, there was a couple hundred people there, probably 200 to 300 people. And we had a lot of great speakers at the beginning coming from various different points of the issue of animals and specifically really dogs used in research. And then we did kind of the huge group did a march of 1.5 miles to another park in Albany. And then everyone who was marching that first day continued on from there. And that was probably about 50 people that did the whole 15 miles. It was really impressive. And then I waved goodbye at the end of that 15 miles. And, you know, the brave souls are continuing. This is day 4, I suppose. And they're continuing on all the way to Marshall Bioresources. So in total, the march is going to be 207 miles in 2 weeks. They're planning to do it. And so everyone will convene in North Rose, New York, on the 26th of this month to finish off the march and kind of do a big rally in front of that facility. So it's really exciting. It was really fun to be a part of.
0: So were you there as an official representative of the National Anti-Vivisection Society, or was this just something you were going to be there no matter what? I'm taking time off.
1: I was there in an official capacity to represent the National Anti-Vivisection Society, which I'll refer to as NAVS because it is quite a mouthful. So myself and my coworker, Robert, were both there in attendance. So the night before the kickoff event, we had a screening of Stephen Latham's The New Gold Standard. It's a documentary sharing, you know, some of the issues with animal testing, but more importantly and really exciting, sharing a lot of the efforts being made to replace the use of animals as scientific models. And so we watched that documentary the night before with a great audience, and I participated in Q&A after that documentary viewing. And that kind of got people really excited, not only for the rescuing of animals, but for what is coming up to replace them. It was a great event, and yeah, I was there on behalf of NAVS.
0: My understanding is you're not going to be there when it arrives at Marshall Bio resources. You're not going to be there at the ending.
1: Unfortunately, that's true. Yes. Yeah. So myself, I won't be able to be there on the 26th when the march concludes at Marshall Bioresources. My coworker Robert will be there along with another colleague of mine. And they will be at that finishing rally where we're hoping to get a really, really impressive number of people there to voice how we feel about the use of animals in research and testing and our desire to get them out of those situations.
0: Well, let's talk about the National Anti-Vivisection Society. First of all, I did a little bit of research, just a few moments of it, to find the history. Concerns and connections with animals goes way back.
1: Yes, it does.
0: Actually, the use of animals in research also goes back quite a while. The second century, I think, it became something of an ideal of some medical research. And I guess it makes sense to me that if you're trying to find out how bodies are put together, it's a little bit easier to operate on an animal than it is on a person, right?
1: Mm-hmm. Absolutely. Yep.
0: So when they're trying to learn about how the bodies are all connected and so on.
1: When we were still trying to figure out things like how bones are connected and what muscles do and where organs are. Absolutely. Yeah, they were good models for that.
0: I was surprised to read that Aristotle did early animal studies. It was Rome's Galen, who's the father of vivisection, who worked on live goats, pigs, monkeys, that kind of thing. And Descartes, I guess, advocated or defended vivisection. And this is where I end up having problems. He says that because animals were machines, you know, it's the machinery of the universe, and they don't feel pain. And it's like, you ever step on a dog's tail?
1: Right.
0: They don't feel pain. Wait a minute. Where are you making this stuff up?
1: You need to listen to the noises they make and see the expressions in their face. And it's pretty obvious to everybody that these are not machines. It takes a lot of ignorance to ignore the humanity that we know that animals possess in so many ways. Yeah.
0: I then read that Edmund O'Meara, who was Irish, 1600s is when he was around, he becomes a strong critic of vivisection. But what I was really struck by was about 1860, the movement and maybe the founding of the NAVS and the National Anti-Vivisection Society, that there are all kinds of movements and, in fact, laws passed to prevent this kind of cruelty to animals. So this is, we're saying, at least 150 plus years ago that these things are actually taking place. So this is not just some new age left-wing something. People who have been around and who are intimately living their lives next to animals know that they have feelings, emotions, connections, and so on. So the first law that I read about was the British Parliament passing the Cruelty to Animals Act of 1876. So that's the first law. When was NAVS actually created?
1: So, yeah, we are celebrating our 100th anniversary in 2029. So we're getting up towards our 100th anniversary. We've seen a lot of change in those 100 years. It would surprise a lot of people, I think, to learn that vivisection is really the topic that kicked off this idea of an animal welfare movement. It was people, individuals stealing dogs out of people's backyards and selling them to laboratories. That's really what kicked off the animal welfare, animal rights movement in the United States. And that's what brought us the Animal Welfare Act, which is really the largest and most impactful, although we can talk about all the ways that it's not, legislation concerning the use of animals in laboratories and really the use of animals in any commercial enterprise in the United States. And that law, let's see, I was in grad school when it celebrated its 50th anniversary. So that was 2016.
0: So it must have been 1966.
1: Yeah, so it's just doing its 60th anniversary of the Animal Welfare Act.
0: Actually, I'm not aware of that. Although I grew up, I would have been just headed towards high school, middle school, you know, at that time.
1: Okay.
0: So it's got some history in the United States as well.
1: Absolutely.
0: And what does the Animal Welfare Act say? Is that the kind of law that in southern Wisconsin, the breeding of beagles that was shut down. They were doing things that were illegal. Is it that kind of a law that they were violating?
1: Yes. So that was violations of the Animal Welfare Act. So every laboratory that uses animals that fall under the definition of animal in the Animal Welfare Act, which conveniently excludes mice, rats, most birds, invertebrates, cold-blooded animals. Those animals don't count under the definition of animal in the Animal Welfare Act. So facilities that use just those animals don't have any oversight by the USDA, which inspects animal use facilities that are governed by the Animal Welfare Act. So inspectors were going into, you're talking about Ridgeland Farms, which was a really fantastic recent victory and an example of what great advocacy can do. That facility had numerous egregious violations of the Animal Welfare Act and continued year after year to have not just violations like paperwork violations, but violations like dead animals, starving animals, animals who were not receiving adequate veterinary care, animals who weren't protected from weather, you know, adverse conditions, that sort of thing. And so inspectors had gone in year after year and seen issues at this facility, and nothing was really happening. And so, yes, the facility was violating the Animal Welfare Act. But as we can absolutely dig into, if you'd like, the Animal Welfare Act doesn't really have teeth. And so facilities can continue year after year to have issues in the way that they treat animals that leads to death, that leads to horrible sickness, and nothing is done to punish those facilities as they continue to violate the law over and over again to the detriment of animal health and well-being. So that all culminated in activists sounding the alarm at Ridgeland and what was going on. And ultimately, that facility has been shut down, is no longer in operation, and all of the beagles that were being bred and used at that facility for research purposes have been rescued. I think all of them have been adopted out into loving homes. So that was a fantastic victory there.
0: Ridgeland Farms was a rather easy one to publicize, I think, because it was beagles and mainly or almost exclusively beagles that are being raised there. And any person who spent any time around dogs in this country knows dogs are so much better than humans. If there's, yes. If there's a heaven, it's populated heavily by dogs.
1: Yes. I'll go wherever the dogs are.
0: Exactly. Exactly. And actually, there are some passages, even in the Bible, in the Jewish scriptures, that refer to animals being in heaven or being in that afterlife where people would be. Jewish scriptures don't generally talk about a heaven or hell in the way that Christian scriptures do. But anyway, it is like there's a soul, they have a soul, their afterlife, that kind of thing.
1: Okay.
0: That there are references that go in that direction.
1: Oh, interesting. Yeah.
0: So it's easily possible to advocate about closing down someone like Ridgeland Farms because they're doing it to our most beloved of animals, right?
1: Right. The animals that they're breeding in cages, these animals oftentimes never see daylight, never step foot outside. And then on top of that are operated on, injected with things, forced inhalation of chemicals, forced digestion of chemicals, all sorts of horrid things. They are the exact same animals that sleep in bed with us. It's really quite an interesting act of dissociation that we can treat them that way while calling them family members if they were, you know, just because they were born for a different quote-unquote purpose. Yeah.
0: I'm wondering what kind of PTSD that workers at Highland Farms were having dealing with animals that way. Has there been any research, anybody at least nominally doing that? I'm assuming the reason they knew about what was going inside is because some of the workers there probably leaked it to the press or to the law officials.
1: Yeah, it is a so far kind of a small section of advocacy, but a growing section of advocacy is the damage that's done to people that are caring about animals in these facilities. Because so often it is people who care about animals. It is people who, you know, think that, oh, this will be fun. I get to hang out with dogs all day. I love dogs. I'm going to work for this facility and care for dogs all day. That'll be great. And there's a organization called Justify that is a fairly new organization. They are a community where prior lab workers can come together and talk about their experiences and talk about things like moral injury, which is when you are forced to act in ways and do things that are antithesis to your core beliefs and moral values. And these folks are people who I really sympathize with because I could have very easily wound up in the same position where perhaps, you know, working in a primate lab at a university, if I knew that there was an opportunity to hang out and care for monkeys while I was in college, I would have been really excited to do it. And then you get into these positions, you see the reality of what's going on, and fairly quickly understand that you are part of a system that is treating these animals like tools rather than living beings that experience pain and fear and, you know, have social structure and love for one another. Oftentimes they end up in positions where they hate what they're a part of, these animal caretakers, but also feel like they can't leave because they're the only people that care so much. You know, they are the best part of this animal's day when they're in there giving them a treat and feeding them and talking to them, that sort of thing. So it's really an underexplored, under-researched area, but very, very ripe for study of what happens to individuals when they're forced to act in ways that do not agree with their morals or values. I give a lot of credit to Justify and to Madeline Krasno, the woman who runs that organization, who used to work in a primate facility at the University of Wisconsin in Madison. And it really does a lot of damage to these folks. So I think it is a missing part of the conversation oftentimes. It's easy for people to demonize anybody that works in a animal use laboratory. But once you talk to these people, it's also very easy to sympathize with them and the situations that they found themselves in that were damaging and long-lasting. So Justify is a community for those folks to come together and talk about that experience.
0: All you Spirit in Action listeners, we are speaking with Meredith Blanchard. And I should mention, Meredith, by the way, that I grew up, or I was born actually in southwestern Wisconsin. Darlington is the town I was born in, which is, you know, within 20 miles of Blue Mounds. And also there's a town right near there called Blanchardville. So
1: Oh, really?
0: Your namesake is over there as well.
1: I love that.
0: Meredith is Director of Policy and Advocacy at the National Anti-Vivisection Society, NAVS.org is the website. Of course, it's on NorthernSpiritRadio.org. Go look at the range of people. I found it interesting looking at the pictures of all the people. Not everyone had an animal with them in the picture. Probably yeah. Two-thirds or three-quarters did. There are a fair amount of cats. Mm-hmm. There are a goodly number of dogs. There was a pig and a sheep I saw. A lot of people don't understand how those animals can be pets. When I was in the Peace Corps in West Africa, there was another Peace Corps volunteer who was teaching people there to work with animals for pulling plows, that kind of thing. And he had a dog who was a pet in his house and a pig. They both lived in the house with him. And most people don't think of pigs as that kind of pet, but in fact, they are very intelligent, and they're also very trainable in terms of working with people.
1: They also have amazing emotional intelligence. I mean, some people might really hate when I say this, but if you're thinking about intelligence and emotional intelligence and the values of those in non-human animals, I mean, pigs are superior in those ways to even dogs. And they have the intelligence of, like, you know, a 3-year-old child. And so in my opinion, if we wouldn't do it to a 3-year-old child, we shouldn't be doing it to a pig. And that includes research and, of course, agriculture industry as well.
0: The National Anti-Vivisection Society is about not experimenting on animals. Does that equate to other things like, you know, being vegetarian or other ways that we shouldn't treat animals? How broad is the view on those things, or is it just don't stick them and dissect them?
1: Well, as an organization, we're not a vegan organization. We're not a vegetarian organization. We really try to stick to the mission of the use of animals in science and testing and research. I personally am against exploitation of animals in all forms, which includes agriculture, entertainment. So I am vegan myself, but that's not a a standard or an expectation of the National Anti-Vivisection Society. The organization is strictly interested in advancing science without harming animals, just as much as being a animal welfare organization. It's also very much a scientific advancement organization as well.
0: Let's talk a little bit about you personally. You mentioned when you were in grad school, so you must have studied something there. I hope it wasn't you studying vivisection. What were you studying?
1: No, actually, in grad school, I studied a very niche topic that most people don't even know exists. I got my master's in animals and public policy. So I specifically studied the way that humans interact with animals in all different ways, including there was a area of focus on the use of animals in research and testing. We also had, companion animal focused, agricultural focus, wildlife and exotic animal focus. It was pretty much a program out of Tufts University, the Cummings Center for Veterinary Science specifically, that gave me the tools I needed to effectively advocate for animals in any situation. So that was a fantastic program that set me up to more effectively speak up for animals and enact change to help them have better lives, whether they be wildlife, animals used in labs, our dogs and cats, animals used in entertainment, anything like that. Yeah. And that was I graduated from that program in 2017.
0: Okay. So it's now 9 years later. And have you been working again for NAVS all this time? Or it seems like your major was designed so you could have a job at NAVS.
1: It was, really it was. So right after getting my degree, I worked actually on Capitol Hill as a animal lobbyist, I like to call it. I worked for the Animal Welfare Institute. That was a summer internship to learn more about direct lobbying, working with legislators, that sort of thing. And really my focus at Animal Welfare Institute was more on wildlife protection. We worked on legislation related to the Endangered Species Act that legislators are constantly trying to eviscerate the Endangered Species Act and weaken it. So I worked on fighting to protect the Endangered Species Act, things like I did research on leg hold traps, steel traps used to kill fur-bearing species, animals like foxes and beaver and those sorts. I also did a little bit of work on exotic pets and how the rise in popularity of exotic pets is decimating species around the planet, if I'm being honest. So looking into kind of the effects of that sort of industry. And I did that for about 4 months after grad school before getting a job at what is now Humane World for Animals. At the time, it was the Humane Society of the United States, specifically on their Stop Puppy Mills team. So with them, I spent 3 years advocating for an end to puppy mills and advocating to shut down and pass laws that ban the sale of dogs and cats in pet stores in various states and localities. So animals sold in pet stores are largely overwhelmingly from puppy mills that are located in the Midwest. And so by closing down that pipeline, we're able to greatly reduce the number of puppy mills around the country. So that was great work. I did that for 3 years before getting the job at the National Anti-Vivisection Society that I have now, where I oversee our legislative priorities, both at the federal and state level. I work with our science team on advancing science without harming animals. And then I also oversee our sanctuary program. We have a grant program that gives grant money to organizations that take in laboratory animals that have made it out of the laboratory alive, which most don't, but a lucky few do. And we help sanctuaries, whether they support dogs, non-human primates, rats, rabbits, we help those sanctuaries take in those animals and provide space for them and loving homes for them as well. And I've been there for, I'm going to get my math right this time. I've been at the National Anti-Vivisection Society since the end of 2020, so 6 years.
0: So biologists don't have to be good mathematicians in the same way physicists do. I had to do both, right? I see some conundrums that come up here. My friend Sam Thayer, who's perhaps the leading author in terms of foraging in the United States.
1: Okay.
0: He's the one who taught me to collect and eat acorns, for instance, which I do. And there are some squirrels who are mad at me because I ate some of the acorns that they would have loved to eat. again, living on the land, when you know the plants and the animals that are around you, it leads to a special connection. And Sam says, we care about that which we know. Things that we just see in a film or just read in a book, we're much less likely to care about. You said that most of the animals in pet stores that are sold, dogs come from puppy mills. And I say, oh, if we decrease the number of dogs being sold that people keep for pets, will people care less about animals? I can see it working that way.
1: Okay.
0: In the same way that, I mean, there are people who have snakes as pets. There's a couple in our Quaker meeting who have pets that are snakes. Mm-hmm. Therefore, they feel comfortable with, they less fearful of, they're more concerned about the welfare of snakes because they have one, right?
1: Yeah.
0: So the more we decrease the number of pets that we have, the more we're going to increase the antipathy that people have for animals.
1: Okay.
0: I think, in fact, I have a sister-in-law who is from Malaysia, and the head of the board of Northern Spirit Radio is from Egypt. And their dogs, they're not pets. They live outdoors. Where I was a Peace Corps volunteer in Togo, in the upper half of the country and southern half of the country, they have opposite tendencies. One of them eats cats and the others eats dogs. They're just okay. Food. They're animals yeah. for mm-hmm. food. So that's very different from those of us who grew up. Bucci was the dog I knew when I was my first few years on the earth. And she was just a wonderful dog that we cared about and protected us from the brat neighbor and so on. So I have an emotional connection with animals. I had mm-hmm. a cat, Nikolaya, who was jealous of my girlfriend, peed on her because of that.
1: Oh my gosh.
0: Really. So there's a very different connection I have with animals. I have chickens here. I live in the country. I don't eat chicken. We eat their eggs. But they are pets and they know me and they'll come stand by me and sit with me and everything. They know that I'm a friend and that I will protect them from the other animals in this area. If I let them roam free, they would be dead.
1: Okay.
0: So I let them out roaming during the day. As they're outside right now, wandering around the woods and so on where I live. But at night, I close them in to protect them. They're my pets.
1: Yeah.
0: So anyway, the whole struggle between animals as neighbors and pets, friends, mm-hmm. versus they're out there in the wild where they should be in some ways, right? I find a real tension there in terms of advocacy for animals, which of course is your field,
1: yeah,
0: specifically
1: yeah.
0: advocating against vivisection. So talk about that struggle. Are you an animal person from day one?
1: From day one, yep. No one that knew me when I was 8 is surprised in the least by my choice of career. Yeah. And, you know, that's evolved a lot throughout my life. I was someone who loved going to the zoo, was very excited to go to SeaWorld. I had pet birds growing up, pet parakeets. And I did a lot of things as a naive animal-loving child that ultimately hurt a lot of animals. I look back now and think that, you know, keeping a bird, something that is meant to soar in the sky, keeping that as a pet is one of the cruelest things I can imagine, locking it up in a tiny cage. I no longer, you know, I don't support zoos. I know that they market themselves as educational opportunities and that they do a lot of conservation work. But if you dig into the science behind education related to zoos, it breaks down immediately. And the conservation work that a lot of them do is such a small part of their budget that it's clear that they're an entertainment venue and the animals in there are not living enriched lives that they deserve. You know, similarly, of course, SeaWorld has, you know, I cry at the thought that I ever supported it. So as I've grown up, even though I think maybe your question is getting to, would I care as much about animals as I do if I didn't have those experiences when I was little? And there's a possibility for that. I love the idea that's coming out now of like virtual reality zoos. I think that's really cool. Seeing animals in their natural habitat and getting to see them up close through a virtual reality opportunity. But I'd also question, you know, I have nephews who are obsessed with dinosaurs and love dinosaurs. They've never seen a dinosaur in real life. They've never pet one, watched one eat, and yet they care and love these dinosaurs, you know. So there are different ways to get people to care. that don't involve exploitation. And that's what I've realized as I've gotten older and realized that I just want to do as little harm to these non-human animals as possible.
0: 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This is the Spirit in Action program, and our guest is Meredith Blanchard, who is Director of Policy and Advocacy at the National Anti-Vivisection Society. So we have a link for them, which is NAVS, National Anti-Vivisection Society, navs.org. But we have links to all of our guests from the past 21 years we've been doing this program. So come to our site, check them out, follow up. You can also hear my interview with Gretchen Primack, who I interviewed just a couple weeks ago, and she is the lead organizer, co-lead organizer of the March to Abolish Animal Testing, taking place from Albany to North Rose, where Marshall Bio Resources exists. I mean, I want to talk some specifics about that, because Meredith, what you were just mentioning about which animals are protected applies to that situation as well. Point is, on northernspiritradio.org, you'll find links to all these organizations. Not all of them, but a goodly share of them. I'm going to try and connect you up with so you can do your further research and learning. I personally hope that people do their own research. I may include mistakes on this program, and that's just fine, but I'm educable. You can teach me, and that's why I'm here today speaking with Meredith, in the hopes that I learn a little bit more, because testing on animals for human health purposes, we need to talk about that very specifically in the second half of the program. Anyway, on the site, you'll find links to all of these organizations and people that I've interviewed over the 21 years, and you'll also have a chance to comment, and we love your comments, we love your feedback, we love your advocacy. Who should we be talking to next? And you'll also find the 38-plus stations that carry our programs listed on our site. There's a map there you can take a look as well. 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It's free to them, and we like to reach more people in the world, because what we want to participate in is world healing. 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Billionaires control most of our public media in the United States, including the newspapers, print, radio. 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And that includes supporting Northern Spirit Radio. You can do that via our site. Again, Meredith Blanchard is with NAVS, the National Anti-Vivisection Society, something I haven't asked you about yet. Oh, before I do that, I have to confess something, Meredith. I was, for my junior and senior year in high school, I was hired by the school to be a biology laboratory assistant. I would set up and clean up experiments and that kind of things. But I also had to care for the animals that they had there. And they did have mice and they did have some fish. But I was a bleeding heart back then as well. I became a vegetarian in 1976, right, my last year in college. I would not say that I was really a bleeding heart about animals, but I do believe that you shouldn't engage in unnecessary violence. I was told that at the end of the school year to kill the mice that we had there, and I snuck them outside and let them go in a field. So
1: very nice. Bleeding heart indeed, yes.
0: Well, I definitely have had a sense of larger intelligence, a larger beingness. It's not just people. I'm certainly not

0: to God and snap.
1: Really? Oh, wow. That's better than me.
0: Well, self-protection makes sense. But the National Anti-Vivisection Society is trying to say we don't unnecessarily harm animals. We don't do that. But a lot of people say, hey, they're used for valuable testing. That's how we can first experiment to know that something is not likely to harm people if we use this injection, this food, this whatever. This causes cancer. So talk to me about the role, the outlook of the National Anti-Vivisection Society and animal testing.
1: Yeah, that's a big topic, a big question. So I'll try and narrow it down to a couple different angles, and if you want to move through them.
0: You've got a master's. You'd be able to say that in five words and convince us all.
1: So much of what we've talked about has to do with animal welfare, this love of animals, this belief that unnecessary harm should not be done to them. And another piece of this work, and something that I've realized during my 6 years with the National Anti-Vivisection Society, is that just as strong as I am in that conviction that we should not be using animals towards our own ends, for our own means, is this idea that the way we conduct science today is very broken and backwards and Stone Age, and is not giving humans the breakthroughs and the solutions and the treatments that we need. This isn't a, you know, it's animal, if I'm pro animals, I'm anti science. The two are actually converging, where we're finally at a point where what is best for animals, which is switching to non-animal methods, which I can talk to you in length about, is also what's best for humans, because it means switching to models of disease that are based on human biology and use human cells. So it's not this one or the other. It's in order for us to get animals out of laboratories, but also in order for us to bring science into a more cutting edge 21st century modern era, we need to be moving away from animals. And so if you'd like, I can talk about the various non-animal methods that are being developed, that have been developed, that are starting to be used, and that can replace animals over time. Would you like to take the discussion in that direction?
0: Let's go for it. That's, actually, that's a big part of why I wanted to have you here today for Spirit in Action.
1: Wonderful. Well, yeah, I'd love to talk about it, because it is, we'll call it new science, but of course, the scientists that have been working on these human-based methods have been working on them for a long time. It's just that they're finally getting, having the breakthroughs and getting a little bit of the funding they need to become used more by scientists. So I'm going to use an acronym, unfortunately, NAMS. They're called New Approach Methodologies, is what the scientific community often calls them. It can also stand for non-animal methods, which these new approach methodologies are. They are methods and models that do not use animals, but instead mirror human biology. So they can include things like human cells and tissues, miniature models of human organs called organoids, organ on a chip technology, which we'll talk about all of these, computer modeling, artificial intelligence, carefully designed studies that involve human patients, perhaps. And all of these new approach methodologies, these methods that utilize human cells and human biology, are starting and ready to be tested on for things like drug toxicity, for chemical toxicity. And when we combine all of these different tools together, they actually give us a much more clear picture of a complete human system than like a mouse does, or a dog, or even a non-human primate. Those animals don't accurately reproduce outcomes that are translatable to humans most of the time, not even just some of the times. Most of the time when we use animal models to test something, the outcome is not translatable to humans. So scientists are combining these different non-animal methods to create a better picture of what's going on inside an entire human system. And it's really, really cool science. We talked about earlier in this episode about the documentary, The New Gold Standard. That's in reference to many scientists who will say, like, animals are the gold standard. We have to use them. Well, we shouldn't use them just because that's what we've always done, especially when they don't translate to human health outcomes most of the time. You know, a very easy way to think about this is chocolate. if we

0: to test chocolate on dogs, we would not eat chocolate as humans because chocolate is toxic to dogs. Similarly, there's multitude of drugs that have proven safe in animals, in animal testing. And then when they move on to human testing and human trials, it's toxic. It could even be lethal. So as we love to say, a rat is not a miniature human. A dog is not a large rat. Their systems are different. The way they metabolize drugs are different from us. So moving into human-based science is really the best option we have to solve the big health issues of today. And there's scientists doing really, really amazing work to get us there. And the systems are getting ready to use and are ready to use. And it's just a matter of uptake by the scientific community that has so long been entrenched in the use of animals. But it's a really exciting time to be doing this work and focusing on this issue as well, because we are seeing a lot of momentum from, surprisingly, this administration, right? You talked about how bad the Trump administration has been for things like wildlife and environmental issues and that sort of thing. They've actually been surprisingly good on this issue. And we have promises from the NIH, the FDA, the EPA to drastically reduce animal testing in the years ahead and drastically reduce the use of animals in research and invest more heavily in these non-animal methods that are more likely to predict human biology, that are cheaper, that are faster than using humans. So it's a really exciting time to be doing this work.
1: Have they actually taken actions? You said there's promises of.
0: Yes. Yeah, they have. They have. And that's a big part of the work that my organization does, is that we are tracking these steps that these agencies have taken and holding their feet to the fire, saying, okay, you made these promises. We need to see some actions. And we are starting to see that, absolutely. All three of those agencies have made promises to reduce. But like, for example, the FDA has also created a roadmap to, you know, what needs to happen in order for us to drastically reduce the use of animals. So for example, most drugs on the market today have been tested on non-human primates, and they are, and I should preface this by saying I'm not a scientist, so I may misspeak. You might need to correct me given, you know, your background, but I will express as best I can the excitement and the potential around these new approach methods. In that, so the FDA has said that we no longer need to test monoclonal antibodies on primates. That used to be an area of testing that used a large number of primates. And there are now non-animal methods that can be used to test monoclonal antibodies and their effectiveness and potential. The CDC has closed down its last primate facility, its testing facility, and they're currently in the process of rehoming the about 160 non-human primates that were at the facility, sending them to sanctuary. The NIH, which is the largest funder of animal research in the world, they have made promises to drastically reduce the use of animals in testing, and they have implemented things like, the NIH has made the announcement that they're no longer accepting exclusively animal studies. There has to be a component of these new approach methods. So they're not saying no animal studies. They're saying, if you want grant money from us, your project proposal has to include an element of non-animal methods. It can't be just reliant on the use of an animal model. The EPA has actually set out a timeline. They want to end the use of mammals in testing by 2035. They use animals, they use dogs to test fertilizer and different environmental pollutants. They will forcefully, you know, run a tube into the stomach of a beagle and pump in pesticides and do that for days on end, and then kill the animal and look at their organs to see what issues the pesticide caused, that sort of stuff. And they have said that they'll end that by 2035. They'll end these practices using mammals. So it's, again, just a really exciting time, because they are talking the talk, but they're also walking the walk a little bit. Of course, it takes time. Of course, it's a huge overhaul of a system that we've been reliant on for decades and decades. So it's not moving as quickly as someone like me would like it to, but it is the first time that agencies at this level are making promises to address this issue. And again, not just stop using animals, but replace them with superior science based on humans.
1: That is exciting news. I knew virtually none of what you just said about those changes happening.
0: It gives hope, for sure.
1: One little fact I tripped upon was back in 2024, 2 years ago, one of the statistics I read was that 72,000 plus, 72,188 pigs were held or used in animal research protocols.
0: Yep.
1: I mean, 72,000?
0: Yeah.
1: It's just so amazing. And maybe by this year, no, that's been reduced.
0: No, it's gone up since 2024. Yeah. The use of pigs has. Well, a couple things when it comes to pigs and sheep and, the farm animals, it's very easy for us to disregard their welfare, you know, because, of course, we use them in the agricultural system. People don't think very highly of them. And pigs specifically, there's a real growing area of study called xenotransplantation. It really is icky. It is sad to think about. It's using a vessel like a pig to grow human organs, kill the pig, put that organ in a human. So it's really the use of a living body as a toolbox with the aim of addressing the organ shortage and transplantation.
1: So I think I've heard of heart valves grown from pigs used for humans, that kind of thing.
0: Yeah.
1: So that's still increasing.
0: Absolutely. Yeah. Even though the few examples of humans that do receive organs from a pig, and I'm talking like a liver or not necessarily like a valve, but like a whole organ, those people, they're not living longer than a few weeks, but they're continuing to push that science as a new frontier for organ transplantation. And it just is with a complete disregard for the life of the pig who has to live in a sterile environment its whole life while it's growing this organ inside of it, and then is just killed, thrown away, and that organ is given to a human. It's seeing animals in that light as something that can be used in that way is just really disturbing to me.
1: Before we finish off this edition of Spirit in Action, I wanted to ask you, Meredith, a little bit about your religious, spiritual, the overview. Clearly, you have passion and compassion for animals. Some people, I go back to, again, Descartes, animals are just mechanisms. They're machines. And we don't have to worry about their beingness, their sentience, that kind of thing. Where do you come from religiously or spiritually in terms of the relationship between people, other animals, the plants, the biome, which we're part of? Did you start out as a research scientist at the age one? What was your overview? What was given to you and what did you end up choosing?
0: To be completely honest, religion itself, and I know we're not talking just about religion, but just hasn't played much of a part in my life. I want to be remembered as someone who had compassion and fought for living beings that could not fight for themselves. And that's where most of my drive comes from. Lots of times when we talk about animals, the unspoken idea is that we place a value on an animal's life, right? I place a high value on my dog's life. Lots of people might place a high value on their pet's life, but not so high a value on a cow's life or a pig's life. Where I've settled is that it really doesn't matter what value, it shouldn't matter what value we place on another being any more than it should matter the value that I place on a stranger's life. What matters to me is that the animals I'm talking about value their own life and want to live. We do not have a right to make that life torturous or end it early for our own means. And I don't know where that sits in kind of what you're talking about, you know, spirituality. And when I look at an animal, when I look at really any animal, but definitely a mammal, I see the exact same thing I see when I look at the face of a baby. I see a lot of intelligence there. I see a lot of emotion there. I see a desire to live. I see a desire to thrive, a desire to live a life free of harm and restraint. And so, you know, some people might say, might hear me and think, oh, you think so little of humans if you're, and it's the opposite. It's, I think very highly of humans and I think very highly of every other living creature on this planet. And I don't know where that comes from exactly. I really don't. I don't, it's, I wasn't really raised that way. I mean, I was raised with pets in my house. And it was an average suburban household that ate meats and all of those things. So I don't know where it really comes from, but those are the core beliefs that I believe in and that I work towards every day.
1: I understand your mother was Catholic, advocated in that direction. That evidently didn't take a home in you.
0: Right.
1: What age were you clear it did not take a home for you?
0: Yeah. My mom was raised Catholic, went to Catholic school. Her dad was, he wasn't a preacher, but he was at the church so often and would sometimes speak at mass, you know, that sort of thing. So she was raised very Catholic, and she tried to raise, I'm one of three, she tried to raise all of us in the Catholic religion. And really, the earliest I can remember is just like Bible study in, I must have been, I mean, it was elementary school. It was quite early. And I naturally questioned things, and no one was giving me good answers to my questions. My questions about, well, you know, the stories you hear, Noah's Ark, like, couldn't have actually happened. That's just not plausible. Well,
1: all the animals of the world in one boat.
0: Yeah. And turning water to wine and walking on water. And I'm, you know, I would just be like looking around like, why is everyone taking this so seriously? It's clearly not based in truth. And I guess I've always been someone that operates from a angle of like, I need to see the proof, I need the evidence, and then I'll believe it. And then you know what? If more evidence pops up that points me in a different direction, I will go down that road and explore it as well. I just never saw that when it came to any religion that I've explored to a point that I felt was satisfactory.
1: Yeah, I can understand. I certainly had the questions as I grew up Catholic.
0: Yeah.
1: I had a pretty good experience of it. But I think also your connection with animals and with the wider world leads you to some kind of a spiritual connection. Spiritual contains for me the issue of, I guess you'd say, values is probably the best thing. Why should I care about a dog versus why should I care about a bacterium, an amoeba? Mm-hmm. Why should I care about a tree? That comes out of some values rooted in some kind of a wider view that goes beyond just me as an individual.
0: Yes.
1: Where do you find your best sense of connection, worldview? Is there anything that you can point to say, this is where I sit? I mean, maybe it's just anti-vivisection, but I think you're much larger than that.
0: So I was a zoology major in undergrad, where I took an ecology class that just kind of cemented how I knew that I felt, but didn't know how to talk about it. And that is that we are all interconnected. I am connected to the spider that's crawling around somewhere in this room, probably multiple spiders. There is a connection between me and an eagle soaring in the sky. There is a connection between me and the dolphin swimming in the ocean. We all are interconnected to the world. The planet is an organism, and we all are all parts of that organism that need to work together to keep it healthy and to treat everyone with kindness, and so that all the beings have a quality of life worth living, I guess. And so that's really where I see myself and where humanity sits, is that we really do have a dependence on the ecosystems around us more than I think we would like to admit. And that's kind of where I operate from, if that makes sense.
1: Makes sense to me very fully. Well, I am so grateful for your work, not just with the National Anti-Vivisection Society. And again, folks, NAVS.org, linked on NordenspiritRadio.org. I'm grateful that you took part in the start of the march to abolish animal testing. Your work with NAVS, certainly, but the fact that you have dogs, and I've heard them barking in the background a little bit, they want you to pay attention to them, and that
0: yes.
1: makes perfectly good sense. I'm grateful for your big heart from very early age. Follow this path with such clarity and to help change the world. And I would mention for the betterment, not just of animals, but of people.
0: Absolutely.
1: There's so many ways in which your work is healing this world. And I'm so grateful you took this morning to be here with me for Spirit in Action.
0: Me too. This has been a really fantastic and a little different than a lot of the interviews I do where I talk about this. I appreciate the angle that you approach it from and your interest in kind of the bigger picture of where it all sits in the world that we've created. So thank you very much for the conversation.
1: Gratitude is all mine. Thank you so much, Meredith. And again, the links are on NordenspiritRadio.org. We'll see you all next week for Spirit in Action.
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0: Welcome to Arts Express. This is Prairie Miller, and on the show,
1: what we're doing is, because we've done so well and because our country is making so much money, that only I can make this promise to you. And here is my promise. If the Republicans win the House of Representatives and the United States Senate, both of them, because of our economic, tremendous economic success, like in history, we've never had anything like what's happening. I will issue a dividend to every adult citizen in the United States of America for $5,000.
0: Pacifica host Garland Nixon on the art of deciphering Donald Trump.
2: Hello, Garland Nixon here. And there's one or two things going on that we need to talk about. Let's talk. Hello, Garland Nixon here, and there's one or two things going on out here that we need to chat about. At any rate, let's get going. Well, now, a couple of things have happened of consequence, and let's start with this one. Let's start with Trump. Trump is offering $5,000 as a bounty, I guess. I don't know. Let's see. Here we go. Let's take a look at this. This is Donald Trump. And trust me, man, I'm telling you, you can believe Trump's going to go through with it. You can trust him. Here we go.
1: What we're doing is, because we've done so well and because our country is making so much money, that only I can make this promise to you. And here is my promise. If the Republicans win the House of Representatives and the United States Senate, both of them, because of our economic, tremendous economic success, like in history, we've never had anything like what's happening. But because of our tremendous strength and success economically, I will issue a dividend to every adult citizen in the United States of America for $5,000.
2: Okay. Donald Trump. But, you know, I'll be honest with you. I'm still having trouble cashing my check for Doge. I'm still the dividend check that we were. There were several other things that we were going to get money for. Donald Trump has offered, you know, he's offered us thousands and thousands of dollars. Oh, remember when they were something else they were saving money on? He was going to give us a check. So that's it. Now, if I'm not mistaken, that'd be around $1.5 trillion. And let's face it, if you look at what he's doing with the deficit, $1.5 trillion, what's another $1.5 trillion, right? I mean, at this point, it's like this. It's like this. Did you ever see a movie called The Day After Tomorrow? In that movie, one of my favorite parts of it was there was these two guys and they were in this like ice station kind of thing, you know, out there where it was, you know, 60 trillion below. And they're out there and their generator, their generator was running. And they knew when the generator ran out of power, of course, they were going to freeze to death and die. Right. Nobody could come get them. Some helicopters were coming, get them. They froze and crashed. Everything was going bad. And so these guys. Oh, yeah, there we go. The tariff check. I forgot that Doge and tariff check. So these guys are sitting out there. And one guy takes out this bottle. He goes, I got this bottle of scotch that I've been saving for a special occasion. And he takes it and he pops it off and he pours a glass. And he's like, yes, we're going to drink this scotch, because they knew they were done for. Right. And the, and just when they got ready to drink the scotch, the generator goes and died. And one guy looks at each other and the guy looks at him. He says, it's out of power. I mean, it's out of, you know, fuel or whatever. The generator's out of fuel, meaning, yeah, we're going to die. We're going to freeze, right? And one guy looks at it with a great idea and he says, you know, I think we could pour this alcohol in the generator to run for a little bit longer. And the other guy looks at him and he's like, are you mad? Like, are you kidding me? You can waste this scotch on a generator. But his point was clear. And the other guy's like, smiles and goes, yeah, you're right. The point was clear. We're going to die. We're going to die. So what if it runs another 20 minutes? We're going to freeze in 20 minutes, but we got a nice bottle of scotch. Let's enjoy the scotch. And then we're out. right? At that point, there are things that at some point it don't matter anymore. I think that's what Trump is. And Trump's there. Look, I'm giving him more credit. You know, Trump's really brilliant. He's not the idiot he appears to be, right? But what we're looking at is Trump's like this. Budget's $41 trillion. Soon be 42, 43, 44, 45. What the hell? You know, what's another $1 trillion? It's like you run up all your credit cards. You know you're never going to be able to pay it. There's economists have an old saying. Unpayable bills don't get paid, right? Unpayable debts don't get paid, right? So Trump's like, you know what? What the hell? There's two ways you could look at it. Look, what's another $1.5 trillion when you're $40 trillion in debt? Sure, give him the five. Check. Now, it's going to be a rubber. It's going to be a, I'll put it like this. If you get it, it's going to be a good year check. You could dribble it like a basketball. It'll bounce up and down. Hey, let me, I drop the check. Boing, boing, boing. Hey, it's back in my hand. What that happened? It's going to be a rubber check. It'll bounce, number one, if you get it, which you won't. You will not get it. That's the other great part of Trump. If you're going to tell lies, what difference does it make what the lie is? If you're lying about everything, like some guy gets caught by his girlfriend or something, and he's got another car, a girl in the car riding down the road. And she's like, hey, so he was another girl riding down the road. Your arm was around her, the top was down, and you smooched her at a light. What difference does it make what lie he tells at that point, does it? He might as well say, that was my cousin. I saw you kiss her right on the lips. My cousin and I are very close. It don't matter at that point. If you're going to lie and you're all the way down at the end of your lies, what the hell? Just throw another one in there for the fun of it. I think that's where Trump is. It doesn't matter. The other part of it is this. As I've always said, and I must give credit to Al Franken for this. And years ago, I read a book called Rush Limbaugh is a Big Fat Idiot. You know, I love to read, and sometimes I just read books for the hell of it. And to be quite frank, it was written by Al Franken, and it was a hell of it. Regardless of the content, and Limbaugh, you know, Limbaugh, he was a showman, right? He was kind of he was an early version of Trump. You know, he was a showman. But in that, one of the things that Al Franken spoke of lying, and he put it like this. He said, some people are ambivalent about the truth. That's Trump. He's ambivalent about the truth. People say he's a liar. No, that ain't exactly it. Trump's not a per se. He's past that. He has developed his skills to a point where a liar is still an amateur. A liar deliberately says things that aren't true. That ain't Trump. Trump is, he's a master at his craft. A man like Trump is beyond lying. Here's what I mean. A man like Trump, or woman, we know, all know some, says anything that he needs to say to benefit him at a given time. If it happens to be a lie, that's fine. If it happens to be true, that's great too. It doesn't matter. It doesn't matter if it's plausible. It doesn't matter if it's feasible. It doesn't matter if it's true. It doesn't matter if it's false. He was in front of a crowd, and that seemed like a good thing to say in front of that crowd. And if somebody asked him about it tomorrow, remember this? This is Trump. Remember Trump? Hey, Zelensky is a dictator. And like a couple of days later, a reporter was like, did you say Zelensky's a dictator? And Trump's like, didn't say that. I don't remember to say that. Of course he said it in his own video. But at the time the reporter asked him if he said it, he didn't want to say that he said it. So he just said, he didn't care if he said it or not. He didn't evaluate it. He didn't be like, well, let me see. Let me look into the data. Hold on. Oh, I better check the film. Oh, let me try to recall that I said, let me ask everybody around. No, he didn't care if he said it or not. He wasn't interested in whether or not he said it. What he was doing was this. He was addressing the situation at the moment. Right now, I don't want. And if it benefited him at the time, he would have said, sure, I said it. If it benefited him or not, he'd say, no, I didn't say it. It don't matter. So while we're dancing around on hot coals over what Trump said, right? First of all, he could care less. See, Trump said, yes, I'll give everybody $5,000. Okay, and here's what we do. Here's what those of us out there who live in the real world do. While Trump says, I'll give everybody $5,000, make it $10,000, make it $1,000,000. Everybody's going to be millionaires. It'll be like that guy in the movie Idiocracy. the crazy president. Money, everybody's going to be a millionaire, right? So when Trump, I'm surprised he didn't say that. I'm going to give everybody a millionaire. We'll all be millionaire. Everybody's a millionaire. I just print it out and hand it out to everybody. Now, remember, he didn't say he was going to give you the check, the money. He said he was going to give everybody a check. He didn't say the check was going to be any good either. About that. But he just said it. And our job, those of us who live in the real world, is to do things like the math. Well, let me see. If Trump were to empty, were to issue the check, it would cost a total of such and such. And it would add this percentage to the budget. And each and this would do that. And they'd have to print this. And this would go. And that's what we're doing. We're pretending that what he said has some credibility to it. Yes, but will he live up to it? Can he live up? Well, first of all, it would have to be the power of the purse, brothers and sisters. It would have to come from Congress. Now, he had the possibility of doing it when it came to tariffs, in theory, though he was never going to do it anyway, because when it came to tariffs goes to the Department of the Treasury. That's under the executive branch. It doesn't come from Congress. That money doesn't come from Congress. So legally, it is possible that he would have had access to that money and he could have issued it as he saw fit. And I think that was the plan. That was to get all of this money into the Treasury at the pleasure of the executive branch, and he could do anything he wanted with it. But he wasn't going to give it to you. Do not be fooled to think that Trump was going to get his hands on several billion dollars and that somehow he was going to share that hundreds of billions, whatever it was, and that he was going to share that with the working class, with the rabble. That ain't true. Trump is a fake. He is a fake. He's the blue-collar billionaire, the guy that pretends to stand with you, but really he works for billionaires and Zionists and things like that, and that's who he looks out for. His job is to lie to you, to suppress you, to keep you at bay, to keep you waiting and hoping for your next $5,000 check. Yes, sir, for tariffs, for Doge, for voting. And something tells me that's illegal. Something tells me that that is illegal, that he could maybe even be impeached for making that. Now, of course, here's what we know about impeachment. You got to have 2/3 of the Senate in order to convict. And so the truth is, no president has ever been convicted. One of them was one vote away. And basically, the guy who was the one vote basically said, nah, we ain't throwing a president out. So impeachment is there to give the suckers out here, to give us the false hope that somehow there's a method in the system. The 25th Amendment, if they didn't use the 25th Amendment on Biden and they don't use it on Trump now, it really don't exist. It's window dressing. It's there to make us believe that there's some kind of way through this system that we can fix the system, and there ain't. The 25th Amendment, no, it was not going to happen. If it don't happen, come on, Biden, did you see this guy? He gives a speech. Yes, and we shall do this. We defeat Russia, Putin, something bad, blah, blah, blah, and stand up against the Ayatollahs. And he get finished, and then he's shaking hands with the invisible man. And that's it. We will destroy Putin. He's sticking his hand out. There's nobody there. He's wandering around the stage. Where do I go? Do I go this way? Do I go that way? And I'm thinking, I don't know. You could look. There's a bunch of people standing on the edge of the stage, kind of like, when you're right this way. And he's like, no, don't go up. Do not go up. So if a man gives a speech and he came on a stage and he can't find his way off the stage, and all he has to do is use the same, I don't know, map that got him on, the mental map that he used to get on the stage. You walked up those steps on the left. It's a small stage. You walk straight to the podium. You gave a speech, and now you can't figure out how to get back off. And they don't use the 25th Amendment on you, which means in reality, there is no 25th Amendment. And now Donald Trump, everybody knows the guy's lost it. You watch it. He's like sitting at a press conference and they're talking about that. Yes, we shall. There could be nuclear war. Everybody could be killed. The moon's going to get blown up. Everything's going to fall apart. We're all going to burn up in unthinkable heat, freeze and cold, and all kinds of terrible things they're talking about. And you look at Donald Trump and he's like slobbering. And I'm like, it ain't no 25th Amendment. There ain't no 25th Amendment. You're having a press conference about life and death things, and the president is out cold. He is in La La Land. He is dreaming about daisies. So there you know, 25th Amendment, that's out. They're not putting Donald Trump out of office. The Democrats are a bunch of Zionists. Don't think for one second that the Democrats are going to impeach this guy and throw him out of office. Their job is to keep the train moving. The gravy train, I might add. Their job is to keep the Zionist gravy train moving. Keep doing the bidding of these of Zionists, to do the bidding of billionaires, and to make it appear as though a pillow fight is a knife fight. That's right. Look, what did Hakeem Jeffries do? What did he start off with? Hey, Hakeem Jeffries, looks like you're going to be in charge. What are you going to do? I better go meet with Trump's bag man. Hey, Kushner, I need some instructions. Yeah, just put a bunch of Zionists in charge of everything. Thank you. Yes, sir. I kind of figured you were going to say that. But is the so-called leader, and then DSA fraud comes in, and they're like, we're standing against imperialism in Gaza, and we're standing against Zionism. Okay, what are you going to do? We're going to make sure Hakeem Jeffries goes to power. He's the chief Zionist. You put in power that you are supporting DSA frauds. You're supporting the biggest Zionist, corporatist, tap-dancing fraud for billionaires that has ever existed. And you're trying to pretend that you are not ideologically aligned with him. The whole thing is a scam. That's all I'm trying to say. It's all a scam. It ain't hard. This is not complicated. I read a lot of books. You ain't got to read books. You don't even have to know how to read. All you have to do is look and like, there are some consistent things going on here. War, Zionism, demented presidents. So you know where Scott Bessent, you know where he was after he was Soros's bag man? You know what he did? He was one of Hillary Clinton's advisors. Oh, the Democrats. We hate the Democrats. They're stupid. We're going to get them their tax and spend. They're going to spend all of this money. Oh, hey, what are you doing? I'm Hillary Clinton's advisor for money. Come right on over to the Democratic Party. Yeah, the Republican Party. Oh, by the way, understand something. The cultural stuff's a fraud. They're like, yes, we're opposed to the LGBTQ people and all the things that they do. Scott Bessent's married to a man, and he's adopted kids. He's got a gay marriage, and he has adopted two children. I thought the Republicans were opposed to that. Republicans, it's all a fraud. The things that the Republicans tell you they're opposed to, they're not. I mean, these are just claims. Don't even pay any attention to them. Don't argue whether they're right or wrong or good or bad. They're fake, false claims, and they believe in none of them. None of them. And so Trump, yes, we hate Soros and the Democrats. Well, who are you going to get for your money, guy? Soros is a Democrat who's Soros' number one guy. And culturally, we're the family. No, down with gay people. Who are you going to vote? Who are you going to bring in? A gay guy with two adopted kids. This is not a point to say that's good or bad or right or wrong. I'm not taking a cultural position. I don't know what your position is on those cultural issues. And you don't know what mine is, but mine is I leave people the hell alone. That's mine. I leave people the hell. They live their lives, whatever the case may be. We could have a discussion about children and things like that. But the bottom line is how two adults do. I don't even want to talk about that. But my point is this. So my point is not about gay marriage or any of that stuff. Don't get sidelined with that. My point is you're being had. They don't believe in what they say. They believe it, number one. Number two, you ain't getting $5,000 check. You're not getting a $5 check. You didn't get a DOGE check. You didn't get a tariff check. You ain't getting no checks are coming. There ain't no checks coming. And there are no checks and balances in the system. Nope. There's nobody that's going to say to Trump, what did he say? This is not a war. Why? Because if it's a war, I would have to report to Congress. And if it's a war, that would mean that I violated the Constitution. By starting a war, only Congress can start a war, right? So, okay, right? If I had a war, then I would be in violation of the Constitution outright. He just said, when we win the war, he used that point. When I win the war, now this is a war that he's already won 41, 42 times, but Now he says, when we win the war that I've already won 44 times, I'm going to do this, that, and this, and it's going to happen. Oh, by the way, gas prices are going to go down. That's what he said. When we win the war with Iran, which we will, we're dominating, gas prices will go down. Inflation will go down. Life will be great. That's him. Whatever, he didn't give a damn. He's already lost the war, and he's won it 45 times. So that's where we are. It doesn't matter, gang. There is no hope that the system of that oppresses you. Now, as he tells you, oh, we're going to five grand if we win, blah, blah, blah. And remember this? Yes, we're going to look out for the First Amendment, protect your privacy. You ever heard of flock cameras? They're building, they're putting cameras all over the place to watch you and to make sure they know everywhere you go, everything you do. Your phone is loaded with government software that's tracking you. Remember, how about this? Elon Musk. Yes, good old Twitter. Let me tell you something. I bought it to make it a free speech platform, and it is worse. It's at least as bad as it was. At least as bad as it was under Jack Dorsey. At least. Let me say this. Can I blame Elon Musk? I could, for lying, and then I could not. You know why? Because he has no control of Twitter. He put some Zionist stooge in charge. So everything that he said about Twitter, yes, I'm buying it to do this, it ain't his. He has no say. People are tweeting Elon Musk. Elon Musk, parody Jeff was thrown off. They literally did this. This guy parody Jeff, right? The guy has an account that he criticizes Zionism and other things. I think the guy's a rabbi, if I'm not mistaken. But so he goes in online and he goes to Grok and he says, you know, he basically asks Grok questions about Israel in a way that Grok says, yes, it's a genocide. Then he posts it. Hey, here's what Grok said. It's a genocide, right? I'm, you know, shortening it up a little bit, but okay, you get it. Okay, so now it's a genocide according to Grok, and he posts that. And they suspended his account immediately. They killed his account. Suspended it. It's gone. Because he posted what Grok said. And if that ain't bad enough, everybody's like hundreds of thousands of people are tweeting to Musk. Hey, what the hell are you doing? Musk, I thought this was going to be a free speech platform. And Musk just ignored it. Why? Because he ain't got no say. He has no say. No, he ain't going to answer it because he can't fix it. And then, this is beautiful. And then X changes the terms of service like days after, right? X changes the terms of service and they write up a new terms of service that says, X, you're going to love this. Here we go. So they change this. Per updated X terms of service section 3, effective October 9th, 2026. Now, they canned him like October 7th or something. 6. Users are responsible for content, including Grok outputs and autonomous features. So they changed it. So you know what that's called? It's something that in law is illegal. In law, it's called an ex post facto law, right? I can't change the law afterwards and then come back on you and say you violated the law. Okay, it's now illegal to, and I say, hey, my name's Garland. Okay, I don't like that you said that. Yeah, but it's legal. All right, hold on a minute. And I go write a law. It's illegal to say my name is Garland. Arrest that man. Why? He said my name is Garland.
0: And coming up next on Arts Express.
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4: Challenge him to single combat. 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
5: Goodbye.

0: If you win, the table will honor its word. You will have your freedom.
1: Under the old laws, only one can survive. 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
3: Just have fun out there.
0: I want you to find your peace. A good death only comes after a good life. You and I left a good life behind a long time ago, my friend.
4: And those were scenes from John Wick Chapter 4, in which Scott Adkins' Berlin mobster faces off against Keanu Reeves. And Adkins is our guest on the show in a conversation about a very different adversary in his latest film, One Last Shot, or actually A Tale of Two Villains, a rebel soldier and the suspect U.S. government, as his sense of betrayal in the Afghanistan war leads to his intent to blow up the Pentagon. Or is it PTSD? And the military brass sends another soldier, consumed as well by betrayal, portrayed by Adkins, to kill his comrade, who may hold compromising military secrets. The British actor likewise discusses his start in martial arts movies in China and how his working-class roots in a family of butchers informs who he is today, dramatically and otherwise. First, some scenes from One Last Shot, then Scott Adkins.
5: A terror attack in Washington, D.C. has plunged the nation into chaos.
6: Carter's here. Joint Chiefs are being held hostage.
1: I need you to go back out there, get the job done.
7: Who ordered this mission?
1: Officially, doesn't even exist.
7: We're gonna have to go in fast.
1: When an operator goes rogue, it hurts.
8: You're American soldiers, goddammit!
9: Not anymore.
7: We got history. He's here to take him down.
10: He's hacking into the missile defense system. You're the last one he needs.
1: If we can find her, we might be able to stop this thing. Carter comes out in a body bag. Clock's ticking. No scrutiny. No trial. This ends today.
11: We're all expendable!

0: Hello.
1: Hi, how are you?
0: Hello, Scott Adkins, and welcome to our show.
1: Thanks a lot.
0: Okay. What
1: Okay.
0: was it as a British actor about rebellion in the US military that inspired you to be part of One Last Shot?
1: Well, it was an idea that came up in around 2015 when I'd just done a film with the director James Nunn called Eliminators, and we thought it'd be a great idea to try and do an action film in one complete take. And the original story was quite different to what we ended up with. It was set in a post-apocalyptic prison island that ended up becoming the first one shot, which was based in a Guantanamo Bay type of facility. And the hero became like a Navy SEAL. So it wasn't the fact that I wanted to play a military guy, it was more the fact that I wanted to do an action film in one complete take. That was the original inspiration.
0: Well, I guess more of that you're British playing an American.
1: Well, that's because if you're going to be a Navy SEAL, haven't got much choice, can't do it English.
0: Now, at one point, you agree with your rebel adversary, Carter, that you were both betrayed in Afghanistan for, quote, the defense companies get fat off our sacrifices. But you disagree with Carter about turning against the government. Even though you're disgusted by them, at the end, you tear off the metal off your neck. So, what's going on through your mind as Jake about all that?
1: Well, there's three movies, you see. This one is the third film. In the first movie, One Shot, my character Jake is a by-the-book type of guy. He believes in the chain of command. If you get an order sent down from above, he believes that you've got to carry it out. That's the mission. He trusts the people above him. And by the time we get to the third film, which actually takes place over the course of 3 days, one, two, three, he completely realizes that his government and his superiors probably haven't got not only his best interests at heart, but potentially the American people. So he does a complete 180 with how he feels about everything.
0: And your admiration for Chinese martial arts led you to move to Hong Kong, train there, and act in your first films. Why did you go on that journey? And what can you say about the different Chinese perspective and approach regarding violence in contrast to the West?
1: Well, I never expected to end up in Hong Kong. It ha happened by chance. They actually flew me out to work on a movie, and then I became like the new guy in Hong Kong. That then they kept flying me out to do different films with Jackie Chan and Jet Li and all the rest of it. So it wasn't a plan. It just kind of happened. In terms of their view of violence, I mean, they make the greatest martial arts films on the planet, especially Hong Kong in the 90s. And so for me to go out there in the early 2000s and learn the trade from the best in the business was a great pleasure for me, and put me a step above the rest, to be honest, because I understood action at a very high level compared to a lot of people out in the West, just from working with all the greats of Hong Kong cinema. But yeah, it's just action movies. They are violent, but it's good fun.
0: And did you notice any difference in their perspective sequences in terms of violence, the approach to violence? Would you say they're different from the West?
1: I mean, one of the greatest action directors to come out of Hong Kong is John Woo, who people said was too violent. Like, there was a question whether his film should allow to be shown in the West. And when he came over to Hollywood and did Hard Target, they tried to get him to be less violent. But to me, it was just beautiful, balletic cinema. There's a beauty in the violence sometimes. I think people take things too literally. It's film. And there's a beauty to be found in those things sometimes.
0: And what was the experience like for you, John Wick Chapter 4, co-starring with Keanu Reeves and fighting him as his Berlin mobster Killa Harkin?
1: Oh, it was a great pleasure. I've always looked up to Keanu as one of the greatest action stars of our time. And his reputation precedes him. He's one of the nicest guys you'll ever meet, and he's extremely hardworking. And that's evident in his film career, the amount of action movies he's made. It's not easy, especially when you do it right. And he certainly does do it right, puts his body on the line. And yeah, it was a great pleasure for me to work with him.
0: And what inspired you to be part of John Wick Chapter 4?
1: I was bugging the director, who I knew before, to let me in one of them from the first one. It took four films for me to get there, but yeah, I just wanted to be part of it because I think they're some of the best action films ever made.
0: Now, you were raised in a family of butchers for generations, and you had to leave a dramatic arts academy because you couldn't afford it. Something that made you feel like giving up acting. So, what can you say about how your working class roots have informed who you are and your life as an actor?
1: I never wanted to give up. For some reason, from a very young age, I always knew exactly what I wanted to be. I never had this feeling that I was always going to make it. In fact, I had a worry that I would never make it, but I knew that there was nothing else that I wanted to do. So there were many hurdles and brick walls that I came up against, including not being able to go to drama school. But I always kept plugging away. And, coming from a working class background and from a family of butchers, I guess the one thing I got from my parents was a strong work ethic, which is what you need for action movies, because, yeah, they're pretty difficult to make.
0: And you've said that you were a victim of violence as a child, that you went to martial arts and sports and in your movies like One Last Shot. So how would you compare that life journey and experience to why audiences are so

0: to be less swayed by your emotions. And if you are that way inclined, that you are looking for some sort of violence, if you go to a martial arts dojo or a gym, you can purge some of that in the right place. You know, it's better to do it in a controlled environment than on the street. And I find that the best fighters, they don't have anything to prove in the real world, because they prove it every night in the gym, you know. So it's a better place. You know, there's kids out there with a lot of energy, and the best place to put it is into martial arts, if you ask me.
1: And in a film like One Last Shot, or actually any of your films, is there a different approach for you to doing the martial arts scenes as opposed to doing the acting scenes?
0: Well, yeah, of course, with acting, you want to feel free and be able to improvise and not feel like anything's choreographed, and maybe like have a happy accident here and just try to be as organic as possible. But I find that when it comes to the action scenes, you need to be extremely precise and well rehearsed and regimented and almost like robotic in what you're doing, because when a mistake happens, it can hurt people, you know? So they're very different in that respect.
1: And what would you say is the best thing and the worst thing about being Scott Adkins?
0: I guess at this point, the best thing is that I get to do what I truly love to do, which is make movies. Over 20 years into it, I sometimes have to pinch myself to think, man, I've actually done it, made a career out of this. That's great. So that's the best thing. The worst thing, oh, I don't know. It's pretty good being Scott Adkins at the minute. I'm enjoying it.
1: And are you working on anything right now? Anything next or coming out in anything next?
0: I've just directed my first movie, and we are
1: Oh.
0: currently in post-production, and that will come out sometime early next year. The film's called Brawler, and so that's been a whole new experience, something I always wanted to do, and yeah, it's been good fun doing it. I learned a lot.
1: And can you say anything or not about what you're up to in the film?
0: Well, it's a movie. It's called Brawler. But it's a movie about a disgraced MMA fighter who, through not being able to control his temper, something that his teacher had always taught him to do, and one rash decision where he lost his temper and killed someone, ruined his life. And it's about his journey to redemption, to fix what he put wrong. And it really is a story of, you know, yeah, it's an action film, and there is violence there. As I say, I enjoy to watch violence, but there's a strong message there for kids if you want to look for it, which is that real violence has consequences, you know, and it's just about putting that energy into the right place and being responsible for the decisions you make, and not to make rash decisions, and just be disciplined with yourself.
1: And since this is for radio and the listeners can't see you, when Scott Adkins looks in the mirror, what does he see?
0: Someone who's getting older, but is doing his best. He's trying to be the best 50-year-old version of himself.
1: And any last word to share about One Last Shot?
0: I should absolutely check it out. It's you know, all three movies are done seemingly in one continuous take, which is technically very difficult to achieve as a filmmaker. And the action that we've put on film, I think the story, this is the third one. I believe it's the best one, but people should watch all of them. And it's great. They have a good time.
1: And why do you think it's the best one?
0: Because I think we learned from the other two films, number one, what the audience wants and what they liked the best. The technical side of it, we learned how to put these takes in seamlessly so you don't see the hidden cuts. We have the most action of any of the films, but we also have a compelling story with probably the most emotion of all the films as well. So, you know, we have a bit of everything.
1: And what would you say for audiences who may not be familiar with martial arts?
0: Well, it's

0: One Last Shot isn't a martial arts film. There's martial arts elements. There's a lot of fighting in there, but there's a lot of gunplay, military, tactical movements. We have a tactical advisor with us the whole time. Everything is done by the book and legit. It's just an action movie that's done with a lot of care and attention by some people that are some of the best in the business.
1: And did you go through any changes creatively from being an actor to a director?
0: Well, you learn a lot about directing as an actor, working with so many different directors. And I think if you can tell a good story, I mean, like I've directed my own action sequences before, so I almost think that's harder than directing a dramatic scene because there's a lot more elements to it. It's more complex, the angles and everything. And then if you're an actor, then you know how to direct the other actors as a director or what they would need. And so I thought, well, I've got the two sides of that, but the third missing ingredient is, can I tell a compelling story? And we'll see when the film comes out.
1: Okay, well, thank you so much, Scott Adkins, for joining us on the show.
0: Thank you very much. Thanks a lot.
1: Okay, bye.
0: Bye.

Continuing the Art of Deciphering Donald Trump, Ask a Shrink, United Front's mental health maven, Dr. David Benjamin, on Who is Feeding the Beast and Why.

0: Natalie Harp. She is the most dangerous woman in Washington because she makes Trump more dangerous. She acts as a primary source of narcissistic supply, providing a constant stream of confirmation biases, validation, and adoration. She creates and or feeds Trump's delusions, and as a result, she supercharges his psychiatric disorder. It's clear to all of us that Trump is way worse this term than he was in his first term. Here's journalist Maggie Haberman, the author of that new book, Regime Change, explaining more about how he is worse.
1: He has shown a far greater appetite for risk this term than last term. He took the country into a global trade war because it was something he wanted to try. Iran would be another example. I don't think, and he certainly would not have taken the country to war in Iran this way in term one. He, I don't think, would have engaged in the Maduro operation. I don't think that he would have engaged, in fact, I'm positive, he would not have been summarily blowing up boats, coming up from in the Caribbean.
0: Those, of course, are just a few examples of how Trump is more brazen and more dangerous this term. There's many more examples of this. The corruption, ICE, the ballroom, putting his name on everything. The reason he has become like this is because, number one, he is surrounded by sycophantic bootlickers who won't say no. And number two, because he is fed a constant supply of positive affirmations of his actions, which allows him to feel more unrestrained, further enabling his behavior. That stream of positive feedback and validation is supplied by Natalie Harp. She is everywhere, always with Trump. She has full access to his entire life, the Oval Office, Air Force One, Trump's bedroom. Why is she always by his side? Natalie Harp feeds the beast. It's called narcissistic supply. His ego needs to be fed. He needs to be told how great he is doing. She constantly supplies him with that validation. It's one of the things that takes away his stress. And what does she feed the beast? How does she do it? You probably already know that she's been nicknamed the human printer. But that is a drastic understatement of her influence. She scours the internet to find articles and posts that validate or are favorable to Trump. She prints them out, sometimes hundreds of pages per day, usually from right-wing conspiratorial sources like the Gateway Pundit. You've seen Trump holding stacks of papers when he talks to the press. He says he has the highest approval ratings ever, that everybody loves the ballroom or the reflecting pool. He claims that people think his tariffs are brilliant and the economic and job numbers are great. Most of us see these as delusions. What they really are lies provided by Natalie Harp, intended to confirm what Trump already believes or wants to believe. Listen to an example of a time when, during a meeting, Trump received economic numbers he didn't like.
1: He's talking to his top economic advisors, and he's talking about trade numbers, and he says, these numbers are bull. Natalie, get me the real numbers. And she's just Googling. That is how information works with him.
0: Trump is living inside his own information bubble, curated by either Fox News or Natalie Harp. It's why Trump's perception of reality is entirely disconnected from the full range of available evidence. And it's why he does not understand the reality of average Americans. Natalie Harp is also responsible for Trump's stream of consciousness posting to Truth Social. Here's what that looks like in action.
2: To restore reproductive freedom.
3: And I will keep women safe.
2: Of the United States, I will probably sign it into law.
3: She won't, because the millions pouring into the invasion of our country at our open border are destroying the lives of women and the families of African Americans and Hispanics.
0: You can tell that is a close relationship. His manic late-night Truth Social posting is actually the two of them probably alone together in the presidential bedroom. It's another way she enables him. She helps him to vent more freely. But how did she get this kind of access? Why did she become so important to Donald Trump? Here's the backstory.
4: Harp first connected with Trump during her battle with stage 2 bone cancer, thanking Trump publicly for saving her life by signing the Right to Try Act in 2019.
2: Say, I'm not dying from cancer anymore, thanks to President Trump. I'm living with cancer.
4: She shared her story and credited Trump again at the 2020 Republican National Convention.
5: Because I wouldn't be alive today if it wasn't for you. They didn't give me the right to try experimental treatments, Mr. President. You did. And without you, I'd have died waiting for them to be approved.
4: Soon after Trump began his second term, according to the authors of Regime Change, Trump told staffers that Harp was the only one who loved him as much as his wife and kids. All of you will go off and make money, Trump said. She'll never leave me.
6: I have never seen a role like this. It is unusual to have someone basically be a human printer and only put in front of you stories that you like, make sure you keep all the bad stuff away from him. It is insane, and I have never seen anything like this. But again, it plays to what Trump likes, pure, complete loyalty. And you see that more around him this time around, certainly than you did in the first time.
0: Natalie Harp is completely loyal, subservient, submissive. Her pathological attachment to Trump is trauma-related. She has an existential indebtedness to him. She believes that he saved her life, and she has now devoted her entire life to him. She is fully identity-fused and has developed extreme dependency. Her devotional letters to Trump point towards her self-worth being entirely contingent on her indispensability. If Trump is unhappy or exposed to negative news, it triggers an internal failure state for her, compelling her to fix his reality at all costs. This is an example of de-individuation. She has surrendered her own independent agency to become a physical extension of his desires. She has been dubbed the human printer because her cognitive function is reduced to pleasing his psychological demands. She said it herself in the letters, "You are all that matters to me." She's also a beautiful blonde, exactly Trump's type. This dynamic is way beyond simple ingratiation. She completely adores Trump. Her behavior is clearly obsessive, and Trump knows it, and he exploits her. In a social power dynamic like this, she is the victim, and she's happy to be the victim. And the result is a more entitled, more delusional, more brazen, and more dangerous Donald Trump. Another way to say it is that this beast is well-fed.

And that's all we have time for today on Arts Express, Expression in the Arts. And if you'd like to express yourself too, you can write to us at theradiogoddess@gmail.com. Until next time, this is Prairie Miller leaving the station.

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8: What does real amnesia look like? We've seen all kinds of depictions in the movies where the hero hits his head on the bathroom floor and suddenly he can't remember anything. He can't remember where he's from. He can't remember who he is. That's really not amnesia. Today, we're going to be talking to somebody who studied the most famous amnesic patient in the world, patient HM. We're going to learn about what real amnesia looks like. HM could remember who he was. He knew his parents. He remembered so much about his past. But what he couldn't do is form any new long-term memories.

0: I'm Dr. Wendy Suzuki, and this is Totally Cerebral, part of Transistor from PRX, supported by the Sloan Foundation. Before I spoke with Professor Suzanne Corkin of MIT about the famous amnesic patient, HM, I thought I knew everything about this patient. I knew that he had very severe epilepsy, and in 1953, he underwent removal of two key brain structures in the temporal lobe, the hippocampus and the amygdala, on both sides. His surgeon was William Beecher Scoville. Now, the operation succeeded in decreasing the severity of these epileptic seizures, but it left him with a debilitating memory deficit for the rest of his life. He was only 27 when this operation took place. All of this was described in a groundbreaking paper by Brenda Milner and his surgeon, Dr. Scoville. I knew all the studies that described his memory impairment and what he couldn't remember. I also knew all the studies that described what he was able to learn and remember. But in sitting down with Suzanne, I realized I didn't know anything about HM as a person. I didn't know anything about his personality, his sense of humor. I didn't know what it was like to live on a day-to-day basis with such a profound memory impairment. I also didn't realize how difficult it must have been for Suzanne to have to plan for patient HM's inevitable death. What was it like for her to be responsible for the most famous brain in all of neuroscience? What really happened for me during this interview is patient HM went from a two-dimensional set of data to a three-dimensional person, Henry Mollison. Suzanne has written a wonderful book called Permanent Present Tense, The Unforgettable Life of the Amnesic Patient, HM. She worked with him for 47 years. And given that long history, the first question I asked Suzanne was, when you asked him whether he knew you, what did he say?
1: He said yes. And he thought he knew me from high school. Now, how did this come about? Well, I met him in 1962 when I was at McGill. From 1966 on, we studied him at MIT. He had 40 admissions to the MIT Clinical Research Center, and these were typically 1, 2, or even 3 week admissions. So he heard my name a lot from his caregivers and, of course, when he was at MIT, and I introduced myself to him on numerous occasions, he saw my face over and over and over again. So with this sort of constant repetition of my name and my face, he developed a sense of familiarity for me.
2: Have we ever met before, you and I?
3: Yes, I think we have.
2: Where?
3: Well, in high school.
2: In high school?
3: Yes.
2: Have we ever met any place besides high school?
3: I'll tell you the truth, I can't know. I don't think so.
2: Why am I here now?
3: Well, you're just having an interview with me, I say. That's what I think right now.
1: He never said, you know, oh, yeah, you're Suzanne Corkin. But like on one occasion, for example, I said, what's my name, Henry? And he said something like Christine. It was something that was wrong. And I said, no, it's Suzanne. And he said, Corkin. Because of the repetition, he was familiar with my name and my face. Now, what this tells us is that you don't need your hippocampus for recollection based on familiarity. He recognized me because of processes that were going on in some other part of the brain. And we know from fMRI studies and actually one lesion study that the cortex just neighboring the hippocampus, the perirhinal cortex and parahippocampal cortex, which you know and love, Wendy, supports recognition based on familiarity.
0: So the next question that has always fascinated me was you talked about the length of his damage from the tip of the temporal lobe back. And as we know, the first structure, the most anterior structure in the temporal lobe is the amygdala, a structure that we know is very important for emotion. And so therefore, Henry had most of both sides of his amygdala damaged. And could you talk a little bit about his emotional life and his emotional abilities?
1: Of course, we are very interested in this, the effects of the amygdalectomy, which is really not a memory structure. It's an emotional structure. And, of course, emotion can influence memory through back and forth connections with the hippocampus. But the amygdala has functions that it governs in its own right. Henry could show a range of emotion. He could get very angry. His mother used to nag him, and he would throw his glasses at her. When he was in a sheltered workshop, he one day became frustrated at the work he was doing because of his amnesia, and he got angry at himself and angry at the world, and he ended up throwing an attendant against the wall and had to be sedated with an injection to stop his emotional outburst. Of course, he forgot it the next day. That was very rare. I mean, I don't know of any other example like that. But that just shows that he could show very, very, he could be aggressive. At the same time, he could also show sadness. When we didn't talk to him a lot about the fact that his parents had died, but when psychiatrists interviewed him, of course, they have to go into this area of emotion. When one psychiatrist told Henry that his parents had died, he teared up appropriately. So he could, you know, he could be sad. He was not depressed. He also had a wonderful sense of humor. He was a happy man in spite of everything. He smiled a lot, and he had a great sense of humor and would often just crack jokes, almost like a stand-up comedian. So one day when a postdoc was testing Henry at the Clinical Research Center, they walked out of the testing room and the door slammed. And the postdoc said, "Oh, I think I've left my keys inside." And Henry said, "Well, at least you'll know where to find them." On another occasion, an undergraduate had done a whole series of experiments with crossword puzzles with Henry. Crossword puzzles and other word puzzles were Henry's favorite pastime. And so it had come to the end of this series of experiments, and the researcher was talking to Henry about the whole experience. And Henry said, "Well, you live and learn. I'm living and you're learning."
0: That's great. That was in the book. That's actually one of my favorite quotes.
1: Isn't it? I know. I love that. And then in 2002, which when he was in the nursing home, it was 6 years before he died, another postdoc went in first thing in the morning to his room in the nursing home and said, "Oh, hi, Henry. Did you sleep well last night?" And he said, "I didn't stay awake to find out." Now, it's not like he made these up and rehearsed them, because he wouldn't have remembered them. So he just came up with these things, these little quips off the cuff. And this is a great demonstration of his wonderful sense of humor and also his intelligence that he could do this.
0: Well, that really came out in the book and all your wonderful anecdotes. But I have to say that the most touching story that you told about HM in this book that I didn't know about at all was this was a time when he had gone to live with a relative, Mrs. Herrick, and your students were testing him, and they found two notes in his wallet. Could you tell us what those two notes said?
1: Yes. A member of my lab noticed that Henry had written two notes to himself, which he kept in his wallet. One of them said, quote, "Dad's gone." The other said, "Mom's in nursing home, - is in good health." Now, we don't know whether Henry wrote these notes himself, whether the information was dictated to him by Mrs. Herrick and he wrote it down, or whether, you know, he just got this information somehow and wrote it down. But my guess is that it was Mrs. Herrick's idea that he carry these notes with him. She left notes for him around the house, things like wash your hands, put the toilet seat down, television goes off at 10:15, things like that, just to keep him on a routine, which was, of course, very good for him and very good for the caregiver. But I'm sure that having these there that he could refer to was a great comfort to him.
0: These were the two people that were the most constant in his life, and I can't even imagine what it must have been like for him. His father died relatively early.
1: Yes, his father's death was unexpected, and it was a big shock. I believe that was in 1966. Of course, Henry kept forgetting that his father had died. And when he came up to MIT, his mother asked us please not to mention it to him because it would upset him. But over the years, he did absorb this information. And one time, a few years later, when I was testing him, he talked about his father in the past tense. So I inferred that he, you know, must have understood by that time that his father was dead. His mother died many years later. His mother lived to be 96 or something like that. She was in a nursing home. Henry had gone, Mrs. Herrick had taken Henry to visit her occasionally. When she died, he was in the nursing home, and the nurses told him, and he accepted it very matter-of-factly, and he said she was a good woman. She took good care of me all of my life.
0: It's so difficult, and as a student of memory, I've often tried to imagine what life must have been like for H.M. And yes, I understand he could remember his name. One of the things that you say in the book is that the question you're asked most frequently is that could he recognize himself in the mirror as he aged because he only knew himself as a young person? Could you tell us the answer to that common question?
1: The answer is yes. But remember that Henry retained all of his semantic knowledge from the preoperative years. So, you know, he could read and write and walk and talk and do mental arithmetic, and his vocabulary was very good. So, of course, he knew what a mirror was. He understood the concept of that when you go up to this glass and something's looking back at you, it's you. So that was not a problem.
2: Can you tell me what you look like?
3: Well, I'd say I'm tall. And I'm, well, right. Thin, but heavy.
2: Thin, but heavy.
3: Yeah.
1: Interestingly, one time when I asked him to describe himself, he said he had dark brown hair.
3: Well, I'd say I have brown hair.
1: Mm-hmm.
3: Dark brown hair.
1: This was in 1992, actually. This was after I had been working with him for 30 years.
2: Any gray hair?
1: I said, do you have any gray hair? And he said,
3: I don't know.
1: And he did.
3: See, I don't remember that at all.
1: So it's even though he always recognized himself and was never shocked at what he saw in the mirror, the information that he got from the mirror was being recorded implicitly, non-consciously, in his memory somewhere, so that when he had to retrieve it consciously, declaratively, and tell me whether he had gray hair or not, he didn't know.
0: One other wonderful point that you make in the book is about a common misconception of the idea of short-term memory and the definition of short-term memory. Could you describe that and what people typically think short-term memory is and what we as neuroscientists and neuropsychologists understand it to be?
1: Yes. The general public, and I will say also neurologists and neurosurgeons, think short-term memory is remembering what you had for dinner last night, but it isn't. These are terms that were defined by psychologists and concepts that were articulated over many years, and unfortunately, the word hasn't spread to other professionals, actually, let alone the general public. But short-term memory is the right now. It's what's on your radar screen at this second. Now, the distinction between short-term memory and long-term memory was initially articulated by William James at Harvard in the 19th century with wonderful definitions. He said short-term memory is the information that never left your consciousness. It's the right now. It's not something that happened just before. It's not something will happen just after. It's this very instant. In contrast, long-term memory is information that left your memory and has to be brought back or fished up or recalled. Those were William James' words. And psychologists over the decades have reinforced this definition. Hebb gave it a biological definition, with his theory, and he proposed that short-term memory was based on an activity trace, whereas long-term memory derived from a structural trace at the synapse. And his hypothesis, which was based on his strong intellect and speculation, turned out to be true. There is a Hebbian kind of change in the brain.
2: When you're not at MIT, what do you do during a typical day?
3: See, that's what I don't remember things.
2: Uh-huh. Do you know what you did yesterday?
3: No, I don't.
2: How about this morning?
3: I don't even remember that.
2: Could you tell me what you had for lunch today?
3: I don't know, tell you the truth.
2: What do you think you'll do tomorrow?
3: Whatever's beneficial.
2: Good answer.
1: Scovel and Milner provided a behavioral distinction, a systems-level distinction between short and long-term memory, because they showed that Henry's digit span was intact, his immediate memory. So, for example, if I said to Henry, I'm going to say some digits, and I want you to repeat them after me, and then said 3, 6, 9, 8, 5, he could say 3, 6, 9, 8, 5. He encoded this information. He held on to it in his short-term memory, his immediate memory. But if he were distracted, he might not even know that I had read any digits to him at all. In contrast, Scovel and Milner showed that with the Brenda gave him the Wechsler memory scale and showed that his long-term memory was profoundly impaired.
2: I want to ask you some questions about World War II. Mm-hmm. Remember World War II?
3: Yes.
2: When was World War II?
3: Well, it began before 1939, where we entered it. And we entered it on the 7th of December.
2: In what year?
3: 1940.
2: Mm-hmm. And who were we at war with?
3: Well, we went to war with Japan, and we used to do war, too. Naturally, we furnished supplies and that thing, sort of thing, and over in Europe, too,
2: uh-huh.
3: When we were at the war.
2: What country in Europe?
3: We furnished it mostly to, England.
2: Mm-hmm.
3: And
2: right.
3: So they could help the other nations that were conquered already.
2: Who else were we at war with?
3: Well, the Nazis, in a way.
2: Uh-huh.
3: Can
2: you tell me who the world leaders were during that time? Their names?
3: Well, I think of the president being Roosevelt.
2: Mm-hmm. What was his first name? What were his initials?
3: Dare I have an argument with myself because he had an uncle that was, or someone earlier that was in his family that had been a president, too.
2: Exactly. Mm-hmm.
3: Franklin.
2: Good for you. What was his middle name?
3: Delano.
2: Good. Perfect.
3: Because his uncle or some was the leader of the United States and was a president then, but he first had led the charge on San Juan Hill.
2: And what was his name?
3: Teddy.
2: Good for you. That's terrific.
0: You may be wondering why Henry had such a great memory for the details of World War II and even earlier. He had amnesia, after all. The key point is that he learned all this information before his brain operation. The surgery didn't affect his ability to retrieve older memories, but after the removal of his hippocampus and amygdala on both sides, he was no longer able to form any new long-term memories. What we learn from patient HM is that damage to these medial temporal lobe structures impaired his ability to encode or lay down new long-term memories without impairing his ability to retrieve what was already in his brain.
2: Who is the president of the United States now?
3: That I couldn't tell you. I don't remember exactly at all.
2: Is it a man or a woman?
3: I think it's a man.
2: His initials are GB. Does that help? His first name begins with a G, and his last name begins with a B.
3: No, it doesn't help.
2: His first name is George. What's his last name?
0: One of my most memorable experiences with HM, who I'd never met, was because of you. So you came to NIH when I was a postdoc there, and you played a radio interview that you had done with HM. And that was the first time that I had ever heard his voice. And in it, you asked him, so what do you think about all this testing that we do on you? And so my question for you is, what was his awareness? What did he answer? And what was his awareness of how he was serving the science community in such a profound way?
1: Well, his answer to that question was, I don't mind. Whatever I can do to help other people. Now, Henry was very altruistic, and that was almost like his mantra. And he repeated that over and over, not only to us, but also to the other people in the nursing home where he lived. And he knew that he was making a contribution to the world. He did not consider himself special. He considered himself as one patient with epilepsy among a whole big group of people who were epileptic. And he wanted to do anything that he could do to advance knowledge that might help him, perhaps, but if not him, all the other epileptic people in the world. And I think that he derived a lot of personal satisfaction, and I think it was an important part of his sense of self that, you know, he defined himself as somebody who was helping doctors to help their patients.
0: The last thing that I wanted to ask you about, Suzanne, is your amazing role in preserving HM's legacy in terms of preserving his brain and being responsible for the processing of his brain tissue after he passed away. I have often thought that that must have been one of the most awesome responsibilities in all of neuroscience. Can you tell us about that and how it was for you and how it happened?
1: Well, it began in the late 1970s when I began working at Alzheimer's disease. And what I learned right away is that getting brain autopsies, getting the brains of the patients you studied, was fundamental to discovering the cause and the cure of Alzheimer's disease. And I was, you know, involved in the process of asking patients that I studied behaviorally for brain donations. So at the same time, I realized, well, of course, we should get HM's brain when he dies for several reasons. We want to know the exact locus and extent of his lesion. We want to know about the integrity of the remaining tissue that supported all of his other normal cognitive processes and other brain processes. And we want to know any details of events that occurred in his brain independently of his operation, but related to old age, because he was 82 when he died, and 82-year-old brains have a lot of abnormal findings in them. And so I talked with HM and his conservator about the importance of brain donation. And what I said to them was, I first of all told them about this enormously rich database we had of behavioral data that we had collected, that many researchers, actually over 100 researchers, studied HM, either in my lab or in other institutions that we collaborated with. And so we had this vast amount of data, a cornucopia of data. And I explained to them that it would make all of these data even more meaningful if we could actually look at Henry's brain after he died and see exactly where the operation had taken place. And so they agreed with this idea, and they signed a brain donation form in 1992. And this document, this legal document, left Henry's brain, in fact, his entire body, to Mass General and MIT for further research, for scientific study after his death. Then the next step was planning. If you wait till the last minute and when someone dies and you say, oh, yeah, we'd like to study the brain, well, it's too late. So in 2002, I set up an interdisciplinary committee to start planning what we would do minute by minute, pretty much, when HM dies. The committee was composed of neuropathologists from Mass General, neurologists from Mass General, people who did imaging at the Martinos Center at Mass General, and neuroscientists from my lab. And we met periodically over the years. And as time went on, our plans became more and more and more and more detailed. So that by the time Henry died in 2008, we had given the nursing home, I gave the nursing home a whole list of things that they must do when Henry died. And this was placed right on the inside cover of his chart so that the nursing home people knew what to do. One of the things they had to do was to take cryopack cold bubbles that I took to them and they kept in their freezer. They put the cryopack material around his head to keep his brain cool while he was being transported to Mass General. And we also had lined up funeral homes who would be willing to transport the body to Mass General. And, of course, we told them that we would guarantee that they would be paid because they always worry about that. And so pretty much all the ducks were in order, including two call lists. One call list was the neuropath call list, and the other call list was the imaging call list. So as soon as I got the call that he died, I initiated a set of calls, and you know, everyone called each other, went to each other's offices, and we got all the wheels in motion to proceed with the post-mortem examination. Hearse brought Henry's body to Mass General in Charlestown, and we had him in the scanner in just under 4 hours from the time he died. He was scanned that whole night for 8 hours by Andre van der Kouwe, who did an absolutely fantastic job. The next morning, another hearse took him to the Mass General morgue, where Matthew Frosch performed the autopsy very carefully and expertly and harvested Henry's brain intact. Then it was placed in formalin for 10 weeks, and we scanned it again at that time in a special container created to hold the brain in the scanner. We scanned him first in a 3-Tesla magnet, which is pretty standard now for research, and also in a 7-Tesla magnet, which is very powerful. All of those findings from the imaging session the night he died and 10 weeks later are in press in the journal called Hippocampus. And the cover of the journal will be HM's fresh brain right after it came out of his skull.
0: It must have been difficult to both satisfying to go through this whole procedure and get such a successful extraction of the brain. But you had tested Henry for so many years and you had a strong relationship with him. What was it like to oversee this last part of his life?
1: Well, it was heavy. Of course, the minute that he died, I knew, I went into my non-emotional cognitive gear because we had a lot of work to do. So we did it. We did our work. I was in the room outside the scanner. I spent the night there while Henry was being scanned. And it was then that I had time to sit down at my laptop and start writing his obituary and think about the fact that I had lost a friend. And, of course, it was very sad. And it's still, I mean, it is a sad story overall. You know, I really had mixed emotions One was a work mode, and the other was a more personal, emotional mode. Henry, you know, he's still with me. I've written extensively about him. I'm still writing about him, collaborating with other people, writing papers about him. And, you know, I just, you know, being interviewed by people like you, it keeps him alive. And I think, you know, he's in the room with us right now. And I think that that will continue to be the case for decades, probably.
0: So the last story I wanted to tell was my own story on December 4th, 2008, when his obituary was published on the front page of the New York Times. And I was working here at New York University. I happened to have a lecture that morning in my brain and behavior class, a science class for non-science majors. And it was difficult. You know, I shared this information with them, and I think we had just started the memory component, so they knew about it. And so this was huge news. And the most poignant thing to me was that I never knew his name. You know, since the 1980s, he had been Patient HM, and he had been this kind of distant but very, very, you know, valuable patient. But it was so different to learn his name. And I can imagine that many other neuroscientists that study memory had that same reaction, because you kept the secret, probably the best kept secret in neuroscience for 50 years, was Henry's name. We never knew.
1: Brenda Milner and I decided early on that we would maintain the policy that we have with all of our patients, that we don't reveal their names. In the old days, we used initials. Now we just use numbers. But because we knew that the whole world was interested in HM, we decided that we had to work extra hard to maintain his privacy and conceal his identity. So we decided that we would never reveal his name, and that we would not allow the media to photograph him, or even lab members to photograph him. And so when Henry was in the nursing home, he developed dementia, which had nothing to do with the brain operation. You know, a certain percentage of older people become demented. He was one of them. It was probably vascular dementia. So, you know, I knew that the end was approaching. We were planning what we would do for the postmortem study. And I asked his conservator at that time whether he would like me to help him write the obituary. And he said yes. And I said, would it be okay to use Henry's real name? And he said yes. So I gave that information to colleagues and to the New York Times with the permission of the conservator. And I think Henry would have liked that he got this worldwide recognition, not just as initials, but as a real person, Henry Mollison. One thing that I want to mention is that HM's case inspired probably thousands of neuroscientists, current neuroscientists, to go into neuroscience. It's really incredible. And I think he's still inspiring people, you know, through what they learn about him now. I have had many people come up to me after I've given talks and said, I'm a neuroscientist because of HM. So, I mean, Henry has, in his own little way, he has changed the world.
0: Well, I'll add to that, Sue, that it's not just Henry. It's the people and the women in particular that studied him. Memory would not be where it is today if Brenda and you had not been able to glean everything. It wasn't written on his forehead. You had to figure this stuff out. Mm-hmm. So, yes, it's him, and he deserves lots of credit, but so do you and Brenda.
1: Thank you.

0: It was such a pleasure to interview Suzanne Corkin and learn so much about Henry Mollison, the man. Even though all of my work since I was a graduate student and a postdoc was really based on this description of patient HM, I have to say I never fully appreciated the full scope of his story. From the tragedy of his experimental brain surgery that went terribly wrong, to the groundbreaking knowledge that Brenda Milner and Suzanne Corkin revealed, to his lifelong, enthusiastic, and intentional contribution to science.
1: How do you feel about answering so many questions and doing all the tests that we give you?
2: Well, I don't mind. What is found out about me helps you to help others.
1: That's right. That's very true.
2: And that, I figure that's more important in a way.

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Our executive producer is John Barth, and we've had help from Genevieve Sponsler and Lily Bowie. This episode was recorded at Argo Studios in New York City. I'm Dr. Wendy Suzuki. 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

0: But you know, people like pop music. It's fun and it makes us happy. And at a certain point, even music critics got tired of dissing it and switched to celebrating it. Calafasana came up as a music critic during that era. From 2000 to 2008, he covered the rock and roll, hip-hop, and pop music scenes for the New York Times, then moved to the New Yorker. Now he's written a history of popular music called Major Labels. And so just to get the term straight, Steve Paulson asked, what exactly pop music is?
1: Pop music is the music that critics aren't very good at talking about, right? Pop music is defined in some ways by the idea that it doesn't get respect. In my book, I write about how in the 60s, everything's all kind of mixed up. When people say pop music, they're talking about all this stuff that the young people like. They're talking about the Beatles and the Supremes and the Temptations and all this stuff, right? And something that starts happening, especially in the 70s, is that pop starts to be used as an insult. Pop is a pejorative term. It means that you've left your genre behind, or maybe you never had one. You used to be a rock and roll singer, but now you've gone pop. You used to be country, now you've gone pop. But ever since, I would argue ever since the 1980s, you've also had musicians who are waving the flag of pop. In the 1980s, acts in the UK like Boy George started to say, wait a second, we don't want to be rock and roll. We don't want to be punk rock. We want to be pop. Do you really want to hurt me? We think pop is actually cooler than rock and roll. We love being pop. By the time you get to NSYNC and the Backstreet Boys in the late 90s and the early 2000s, they're happy to be pop. You are my fire. And these days, when you think about someone like Katy Perry, who's happy to be pop, Lady Gaga doing art pop, it's gone from being a pejorative term. Now, many more musicians are happy to wave that flag. Are pop.
2: So we have to talk about authenticity in music, which was the gold standard for so long, especially in rock music. We had to know that the rock stars were bearing their souls, that they had earned it. But for the biggest pop acts today, like BTS or Katy Perry or Lady Gaga, I mean, does authenticity matter?
1: Authenticity is another one of these words that's a little hard to define, but I think authenticity is really hard to escape. The idea that from music you're getting some sort of connection to something that feels quote-unquote real, I think that's something that people really look for. For a long time, especially, but not only among music critics, there was this idea that authenticity meant rock and roll. It meant loud guitars, scruffy and slightly imperfect vocals. Born down in a dead man's town. There were all these aesthetic things that were thought to be linked to authenticity. And what happened was people realized, like, oh, that's not the only way to make music that feels somehow real. Mm-hmm. There's a sense of authenticity in Madonna. Even though Madonna is more about music videos than concerts. But again, when you look at the fans of someone like Madonna, they're gonna have really strong ideas about what she's doing, what makes her great, what makes her better than someone else. And so I think that, again, if you define authenticity broadly enough, there's really no getting around it.
2: So to sort of try to get at what has changed about pop music, let's say in the last couple of decades, I want to go back to this famous essay that you wrote in 2004 that you called The Rap Against Rockism, which became quite influential. What was your basic argument?
1: So I was picking up an argument that had actually begun in the 80s in the UK. And this was this argument about this word, rockism. It started as kind of a joke, this idea that maybe rock and roll was boring. Maybe punk is dead, and maybe we're sick of this thing about a guy getting on stage with a guitar, and maybe we're going to embrace something that's more colorful, more fun, more feminine, more accessible. And so there was
2: this sense of

0: the great, you know, the auteurs of the rock world, Bob Dylan, Bruce Springsteen.
1: Right.
0: These old straight white guys. There's something a little passé about them.
1: Yeah, there's this idea that this is passé, this is dour, this is no fun. We're going to have fun. We're going to celebrate the fact that pop music is fun. And more than that, there was also a sense that we're going to rethink what we value. And so I wrote in my essay, it sounds funny now, I wrote in my essay that we should take more seriously an R&B group like Destiny's Child. and I think in the years since, we have definitely remedied that issue, and Beyoncé is taken very seriously, as right. She should be.

0: And so some people started talking about the opposite of rockism, which some people said was poptimism,
1: right.
0: A term I didn't use in the essay. I think it's a fun and funny term. And it gets at some of the complication. In other words, in the U.S. starting in the 2000s, when people celebrated pop, there was often a political edge, right? The idea that the old rock paradigm was dominated by like old white guys with guitars, and that celebrating pop music was a way of celebrating music made by women, music made by non-white artists, music made by queer people, as you see in disco and many of the genres that came out of disco. And so there was an idealism that came alongside this celebration of pop music. You better call Becky with the good hell. Now, I think there is something slightly incoherent about that. In other words, if you're celebrating what's popular, a lot of times what you are celebrating is the music industry. And lurking in the background of this discussion is always this idea of someone else being in control, right? This idea that the pop system is rigged, that whoever's popular is only popular because the industry is shoving it down our throat. When I became a full-time music critic, one of the most heartwarming parts of my job was watching how often record companies failed. How often they tried so hard to make something a success and it just didn't go. And how often the thing that became popular would be a real surprise to the record executive.

0: So I would think from a music critic's perspective, things get really complicated here because, I mean, the point of a critic in most professions is to try to tell us whether it's good or not.
1: Yeah.
0: In a film review, I want to know whether I should see the movie.
1: Right, right.
0: Maybe it's a little more complicated about reading a book review. You know, I want to know about the author's history, you know, why the book matters. But at the most basic level, I still want to know whether this book is worth reading. Does it make sense to pass judgment on a big pop act or a new album?
1: You're getting into the existential crisis that confronts every critic of popular music. You know, when I was doing it full time at the New York Times, I'm at the New Yorker now, but when I was a daily newspaper critic at the New York Times in the 2000s, I thought of myself as trying to tell people three things: whether the music I was writing about was popular, whether it was interesting, and whether it was good. And those are three separate things. I don't really believe that there's a meaningful difference between a song being good and a song being something that I like. I think those are kind of two different ways of saying the same thing. Or another way to say that is I don't trust anyone who says, this song is good, but I don't like it. I'm like, if you don't like it, I'm not sure that you're a reliable judge to whether or not it's good or not. I don't know that that has that much meaning. And
0: but
1: so
0: you've also written that at the end of your time as a music critic, you kind of stop wanting to pass judgment to sort of tell us whether it was good or not. That's not where you wanted to go.
1: That's a very kind way of saying that I got a little soft, which I think I think either thing can happen, right? Some critics get crankier the longer they write and the more they're like, ah, this stuff is not like it was when I started out. And I kind of had the opposite reaction. I spent so much time in rooms seeing shows. There's a certain amount of Stockholm syndrome because at a concert, you're surrounded by people who are having the greatest night ever. They bought tickets. They're excited to go see the thing. And so there's a limit to how much you want to necessarily be a party pooper and say, these people are wrong to have a good time at this concert. So that might have influenced me too. And there's also the sense that there's just like so much music. Is it worth going out of my way to say this band that you've maybe never heard of is not that good? And I think that those dynamics have gotten stronger. I write in the book about how a lot of mainstream outlets have largely stopped publishing negative music reviews. But I don't think it's ever possible for negative opinions about music to go away. I think that part of loving music is disliking music. Part of loving music is hating music. Part of what it means to love music is to have opinions and to have an idea that this thing is better than this other thing.
0: Well, I have to ask you about one line right at the end of your book where you say, when we complain about music, what we're really complaining about is other people.
1: Yes.
0: Which suggests that, pop music in particular, it's really kind of about identifying your tribe.
1: Yeah.
0: To some degree, your own identity. You're sort of expressing what you like through your music.
1: And sometimes that can be really intense. When I was a teenage punk rocker, I was like, this is my entire identity. And I don't like anything that's not punk. I want all my friends to be punk. I want to dress punk. I want to be all in. And as a grown-up now, I'm not all in to any particular genre in that same way. But still, music is really social. We listen to it with other people, or at least while thinking about other people. And often, when we complain about music, that's why I say we're complaining about other people. Part of often what it means to say you dislike music is, I'm not like those people who like this.
0: Yeah.
1: It's a very human feeling to want to set yourself apart from other people. I was at a concert the other night at Madison Square Garden, saw the country singer Morgan Wallen, one of the most popular singers in country music, kind of a polarizing figure because he was pulled off country airwaves for a few months after being caught on tape using the N-word during a night out with friends. And so his concert felt like a tribal event. People were chanting USA and Let's Go Brandon between songs. And there was this idea that part of the excitement, part of the fun of this concert was that you were a member of this tribe, especially in Manhattan, right? You're different from those other people in New York. You're a Morgan Wallen fan. And that's a great example of the power that popular music can have to make you feel like you're part of something.
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5: Now, a jazz moment.
6: I went to Paris, and Paris was on fire, you know. I mean, God, it was ridiculous.
5: In 1957, NEA jazz master Quincy Jones moved to Paris to study with world-renowned music professor Nadia Boulanger, teacher to many of the most important composers and conductors of the 20th century.
6: Nadia Boulanger used to tell me all the time, Quincy, your music can never be more or less than yours as a human being. It's okay to play fast and all of that other stuff, but unless you have a life experience and have something to say that you've lived, you have nothing to contribute at all. So I decided to live my life, and I did.
5: This moment with jazz impresario Quincy Jones was created by the National Endowment for the Arts.
7: License is effective until terminated. Your rights under this license will terminate automatically without notice from Apple if you fail to comply with any terms of this license. Upon the termination of this license, you shall cease all use of the Apple software and destroy all copies, full or partial, of the Apple software. Thank you.
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9: As I record this, Voyager 2 is over 12 billion miles from Earth, and Voyager 1 over 15 billion. As these two spacecraft hurtle away from our solar system, each carries a sort of message in a bottle. Specifically, a golden record. The cover of these records, one on each probe, includes diagrams and illustrated instructions on how to play them. Pressed into the gold-plated copper disc, this mix compiled by Carl Sagan with help from recordist Alan Lomax includes a wide range of human music. There's European classical music, a Navajo night chant, bagpipes from Azerbaijan, the blues, a Peruvian wedding song, Mozart, Chuck Berry, Chinese folk music, Aboriginal didgeridoo, a truly wide-ranging mix. And it's fun to imagine an alien running across this shiny disc, figuring out the instructions, and hitting play. Postcards from the Wind are produced by me, Phil Corbett. More at thewind.org.
10: This is a sand dune. Physicist Simon Daguaboy recorded this dune in Oman. The sound is made by countless grains of sand rubbing together and vibrating as they roll down the dunes. In this desert, the sand particles vary in size, so you hear all different notes. But in this Moroccan desert, each grain of sand is almost identical, so the dunes sing a constant note, G sharp. People have been listening to singing sand dunes for centuries. Marco Polo heard them over 700 years ago in the Gobi Desert. He thought they were the voices of spirits.

0: The World According to Sound is made by Chris Hoff and Sam Harnett.
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2: A light summer rain darkens the greenstone walls of the old church, and a three-wheeled moto taxi rounds the corner. Oaxaca, Mexico, and the Sierra Norte are visible through the mist. On the flat bed of the moto taxi is a sound system, advertising the big fight. Tonight, it says, Lucha Libre. The ring is in the center of an old tiled parking garage, and colorful flags flitter above. The men wear extravagant costumes, bright masks, spandex, leather boots, and they fly through the air, launching off the ropes, pulling off incredible acrobatic flips and high kicks. The audience surrounds them, seated at floor level looking up, as a luchador called Endeavor launches himself 15 feet out of the ring directly onto his muscle-bound opponent, crashing into the folding chairs. Over by the sound system, I speak to Manuel El León Hernández, the announcer of tonight's fight.
3: Son personas normales, pero al momento en el que se visten, que se ponen una máscara...
4: These are ordinary people. They are normal people, but in the moment they get dressed, that they wear a multicolored mask, a mask that represents a character, these people change completely. They become they practically become immortal once they're up in the ring.
2: Postcards from the Wind are produced by me, Phil Corbett. A full 40-minute episode about Lucha Libre at thewind.org.

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1: Hey, it's Rob Reinhart, your host for Acoustic Cafe, and next time on the show, we're going to have new music from Phoebe Bridgers, Rhiannon Giddens, a couple of great covers from very different eras from Margaret Glasby and Bruce Coburn, and our in-studio guest for the week, this band that just keeps going out of Indiana called Houndmouth. That and more next time on Acoustic Cafe.

Hey, everybody. Welcome. This is Wood Warblers Jazzgrass, the radio program that brings you on a sonic adventure that starts in the midst of bluegrass music, progressive, traditional, or otherwise, and over the course of 2 hours transports you on a voyage, eventually ending up in the universe of jazz music by way of the people who like to take both bluegrass and jazz and whatever else seems clever, mix them all together up in a blender and see what comes out for your ears to hopefully enjoy. My name is Brian Oust. This week on the program, I'm inspired by this idea. It's a theme that I haven't tried before, and it came to me by listening to one of the songs, about 4 or 5 songs into this show, thanks to Billy Strings talking about some of his favorite types of tunes that he likes to play or adapt or write. And he was describing about some of the most fun songs in bluegrass are cautionary tales. And I thought, wouldn't that be a great theme for Wood Warblers Jazzgrass? Thank you, Billy Strings, for the inspiration. And I will get to your new album next week. But in the meantime, starting right there, that was not Billy Strings. That was Small Town Therapy to start the set with that instrumental, which was the only instrumental I could find that seemed to fit this theme. And it's called Caution Horses. And I don't know exactly what that refers to other than, I mean, just get out of the way of the horses, right? Small Town Therapy is a duo. That's Adam Roskowitz on mandolin and guitar and Leif Karlstrom on the fiddle. And I've got 25 songs here for you, so I better get right down to it. I'm going to go way back. We're going to go so far back. It's an exact century and 1 year. It's 101 years prior to the origin of this particular episode of Wood Warblers Jazzgrass Cautionary Tales. I want to introduce to you Charlie Poole, who plays banjo and sings on this track with the North Carolina Ramblers. And the collection's just called Old Time Songs. The tune has been adapted by just about everybody who's anybody in folk and often rock and others. You'll spot it right quick. Don't let your deal go down, blues.

0: It's so black and white.
1: That's the Del McCurry Band and their arrangement of a Larry Keel number called So Black and White. Del McCurry singing and playing guitar, Alan Bartram on the bass, Christian Ward playing fiddle, Ronnie McCurry on the mandolin, Robbie McCurry playing that banjo. Here on the Woodworlders Jazz Grass, it's a show full of cautionary tales, Volume 1. I'm sure there'll be more. My name is Brian Oust. Welcome aboard. Hope you like the first set. Diesel on My Tail is a classic from Jim and Jesse McReynolds and the Virginia Boys, and they recorded it a bunch of different times, but that version was from 1967. Could you tell it had drums? And Buddy Harmon was playing them, and also Larry Butler was playing piano, although I didn't quite hear it very well, the piano part, that is. Jim McReynolds on guitar and singing, Jesse McReynolds playing mandolin and also singing, Bobby Thompson on the five-string dobro, and Lloyd Green on rhythm guitar. And I'm sure there's a bass player, but I can't tell you who it is. From 1967, as I said, and then before that, the father of bluegrass himself, Bill Monroe, and his Bluegrass Boys, recorded Highway of Sorrow in 1951, and it comes to you by way of the 1950 to 1951 Castle Studio Sessions release of just a few years ago. I probably should have written that down somewhere because it only just came out, and I don't know how available it was before that, except way back, you know, in the 1950s, perhaps. Grady Martin and Jack Cook on guitars, Hal Smith on the fiddle, Joel Price played the bass, and Bill Monroe played the mandolin and sang it. And I started that with something from way back in the ether, a tune that has inspired so many adaptations and bands and tangential arrangements of Don't Let Your Deal Go Down Blues. That's what they're called when Charlie Poole and the North Carolina Ramblers recorded it way back in 1925, more than a century ago. Coming to you on a collection called Old Time Songs, and, you know, some of this is hard to decipher, but Charlie Poole played the banjo and sang, and Roy Ivory maybe on guitar, Odell Smith on the fiddle. I think that's about as far as I'm going to make it with that. Up next, this next sequence of dialogue and music is the inspiration for Woodworlders Jazz Grass Cautionary Tales, Volume 1 and any that follow this show. From a 2025 release called Live at the Legion, this is Billy Strings and Brian Sutton, who both play guitars, and Billy Strings does some singing.
2: Another part of these tunes that I love and appreciate is all the cautionary tales that are in there. You can learn a lot about what not to do. And this one just tells it straight, you know?
3: Yeah.
2: It's called... Open up them pearly gates. One.

0: Ah, yes, that is Frank Wakefield right there on the mandolin.
1: Damn, y'all make us feel so good when you give us a good hand like that. I swear you do.
0: You sure do. And the Good Old Boys. That's Frank Wakefield and the Good Old Boys. From an album called She's No Angel, released in 1992, but culled from two performances on Long Island somewhere, December 19th and 20th, 1976. Discogs.org does not give the exact name of the venue, so that's as far as I'm getting with that. David Nelson playing the guitar, Tom Stern on the banjo, and again, Frank Wakefield, mandolin and singing, here to get my baby out of jail on the Wood Warblers Jazz Grass Cautionary Tales Inaugural Edition. I'm Brian Oust. So great to have you along whenever you're there. And I know you're out there. The Girl in the Blue Velvet Band is an old-time classic done by so many different people. And that's, I hadn't listened to Mac Wiseman sing it in a really long while. And I don't know that I've ever played that version on the show before, but if I did, it was so far back that it don't matter. The Mac Wiseman Story was released in 1976. He sang and played guitar. Clay Smith on rhythm guitar, Billy Edwards on the banjo, John Palmer on the bass, David Brakefield on drums, and Clarence Tate on the fiddle, along with Arthur Smith, who switches out between fiddle, mandolin, dobro, and guitar, depending. And then The Ballad of Kenny Wagner was before that. Tim Stafford and Tom Jutz from an album called Lost Voices, released in 2023. Tim Stafford and Tom Jutz both play guitars and sing. Tammy Rogers was on the fiddle, Ron Block on the banjo, Sean Richardson on the mandolin, and Mark Fain played the bass. And I started that with Open Up Them Pearly Gates, Billy Strings and Brian Sutton playing flat picking guitars, and Billy was singing that live at the Legion in 2025. Up next in the cautionary tales are the Steep Canyon Rangers. And I dug this one also up out of the ether by way of the Live Music Archive. And I love mining www.archive.org for the soundboard that you didn't know you needed of some band that maybe you know really well, like the Grateful Dead, or maybe you're just discovering, like when I started listening to live Steep Canyon Rangers via that www.archive.org. Still out there, still free, still thousands of bands to listen to. This one's called Norma Jean.

of life happened some 20 years ago in the Shenandoah Valley on a cold, dark, snowy night. I killed the girl, said she'd be my wife. I remember driving and weaving down the narrow mountain road. The snow was falling harder.

did.

In 2025, Not For Kids Only, the deluxe edition, was released on acoustic disc and out there on them sources of music these days, myriad and strange as they are. And that was When First Unto This Country, which is an unissued alternate take of Jerry Garcia playing guitar and singing, David Grisman, one of my favorite collaborations and pieces of music. I mean, anything that they did was just swell, but just Not For Kids Only. What an awesome album. I was introduced to it in college, and that's kind of like one of the first things I heard of that made me like, what is this music that there's bluegrass and then there's this? And who am I to say that? But Brian Oust, your host for Wood Warblers Jazz Grass. All of these songs are cautionary tales this week. Before that, Cold Hard Truth from Jeremy Garrett, who played the fiddle and sang. In 2025, he released Storm Mountain with Ryan Cavanaugh on the banjo, Chris Luquette on the guitar, Lindsay Liu somewhere in there singing a couple different tracks, and then Luke Buell and Casey Dreesen taking turns on fiddle and Travis Anderson on the bass. Went to See the Gypsy was before that, from the debut eponymous self-titled album of Sam Grisman Project. That would be The Dog's Son right there. From 2025, Sam Grisman Project, featuring none other than Tim O'Brien singing that. It's unmistakable, right? Sam Grisman played the bass, Max Flansburgh on the guitar, Dominic Leslie on the mandolin, Thor Davidson sang some harmony. Others on the album include Lindsay Liu, Alex Hargreaves, John Mylander, and just so many more. I couldn't really fit them in. Started that set with a kind of a rare cut, if you will. Norma Jean from the Steep Canyon Rangers, as recorded in screaming soundboard quality from the Poorhouse in Raleigh, North Carolina, January 24th, 2004. It was about... I didn't know about this band yet in 2004, because I only started doing Wood Warblers Jazz Grass in 2005. Woody Platt played guitar and sang, Charles Humphrey III on the bass, Nicky Sanders on the fiddle, Mike Gugino on the mandolin and mandola, Graham Sharp played the banjo and sang, and you may have noticed that it's not exactly strictly hardly bluegrass anymore, which of course is by design, because you are in the central jazz grass portion of things. Three of the next four songs, the next three songs, I should say, are a lady's choice. And I want to start things off. The name of the album is Rattle and Bones. It was released in 2026. Here on Wood Warblers Jazz Grass Cautionary Tales, this is called Blink of an Eye from Bronwyn.

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My name's Brian Oust. That was John Zorn on the guitar with an ensemble called the Banquet of the Spirits. And the song is called Hutriel. I think that's how you pronounce it, if I'm not mistaken. Hutriel, perhaps, which according to Jewish angelology, this is really a thing, is the rod of God, an angel of punishment who lives in the fifth camp of hell and helps to punish the 10 nations and the fallen angels and maybe bad people. I don't know. It seemed like it would fit in really good with this jazz grass cautionary tale motif that I've been on. And there's so many great John Zorn albums. The Book of Angels is, I think it's like 35 CDs. Each one's different with a different ensemble. Some really, really accessible, some of it, and then some of it is not, and I would never play. It's just a little too far out, a little too out there. I don't want to lose you guys. But anyway, from 2011, I played this Hutriel from John Zorn's album, Chaim, the Book of Angels, Volume 17. Ciro Baptista played percussion, Brian Marcella on the piano and harpsichord, Shanir Ezra Blumenkrantz on bass and oud, and Tim Kepper on drums and percussion. And basically, John Zorn either plays guitar or he just sort of orchestrates the whole thing, depending on the track. Before that, Different Rocks, Different Hills from Sing Me Alive, the live album from I'm With Her. That performance was in Charleston. Aoife O'Donovan sang and played guitar. Sarah Jarosz on banjo. Sarah Watkins on a little bit of fiddle there. And there's more to that if you look them up on Bandcamp. Before that, If I Don't Get Out Now, the Barefoot Movement was the name of that artist, that band. The album Let It Out from the Barefoot Movement was released in 2024. Noah Wall and Tommy Norris, plus Katie Blomartz on the bass and Alex Connerly on the guitar. And I guess Noah and Tommy just play and sing everything else, perhaps. Started that with Blink of an Eye from Bronwyn off of her 2026 release, Rattle and Bones. And I got to see this ensemble, and it's still kind of like filling me with a good vibe and energy, which is just what everybody needs at any given moment, you know. Bronwyn Keith Hines. I don't think she's changed her last name to Carter, but she's married to Jason Carter now. Bronwyn Keith Hines played the fiddle and sang. Tristan Scroggins on the mandolin. Frank Evans on the banjo. Larry Cook on the bass. Frank Ritchie on the guitar. And Bronwyn playing fiddle and singing. I want to thank them very much, you guys. Thank you very much, Bronwyn, for coming up to Vermont and playing over there in Waterbury at that cozy little room in the Zen Barn, you know. Really appreciate that. Coming up next is the jazz portion proper, starting right here with a tune called Diminished and Augmented to fit in with the cautionary tales motif, as I was saying. Wolfgang Muthspiel on the guitar, Scott Colley on the bass, and Brian Blade playing the drums.

What Am I Waiting For? That is Joe Farnsworth playing the drums. In 2025, Joe Farnsworth released an album called The Big Room with Sarah Hanahan on the alto saxophone, Emmett Cohen on piano, Jeremy Pelt on the trumpet, Joel Ross on vibraphone, and Yasushi Nakamura on the bass. And I am Brian Oust here on the dials, and it's a laptop, really. I still use an old version of iTunes, actually, just to make it really nice and orderly when I do a radio show. One of these days, I should probably do an all vinyl show, but I would probably mess it up pretty bad. But it would probably still be a lot of fun. Prophecies and Predictions was before that, to go along with the cautionary tales that have been following us for the last hour and a half or so. Lisa Hilton on the piano. I keep finding stuff from this pianist to play show after show from different albums that she's got. Luke Curtis on the bass, Rudy Royston on the drums. Her 2024 album, Lucky All Along, is where Prophecies and Predictions comes from. And, you know, in order to get cautionary tales in jazz that do not have lyrics, I took some liberties, you know, with the titles here. Like Diminished and Augmented. It just sounds like it should be the name of a cautionary tale, I think. Maybe. Wolfgang Withspiel played the guitar, Brian Blade on the drums, Scott Colley on the bass. Their album Tokyo was released in 2025 to start the set. Now, I know that was a little bit on the low-key side, but the tempo does accelerate before the end of the show, I promise. This here is Brad Mehldau on the piano and a few of his compatriots that he recorded with in 1997. The album New York Barcelona Crossing has this title on it. I think it's an old jazz standard. It kind of sounds like it might be, and I'll have to look into that. But even so, just this title, again, it sounds like it should be the name of like either a chapter in a book or maybe the book itself. It's called Just One of Those Things.

I want to thank you all very much for tuning in to Wood Warblers Jazzgrass. This has been a show comprised of Cautionary Tales, Volume 1, and that was a tune called Leviathan. Antonio Sanchez playing the drums, John Patitucci on the bass, Joe Lovano on the tenor saxophone, from Antonio Sanchez's 2015 release 3x3, and Leviathan refers to a giant sea serpent in theology and mythology, referenced in the Hebrew Bible as a metaphor for a powerful enemy, notably Babylon. It's referred to in Psalms, the Book of Job, the Book of Isaiah, and the Book of Enoch, and it is a Leviathan is considered an embodiment of chaos, threatening to eat the damned when their lives are over. So I thought that would be a really good cautionary tale. Oh, by the way, in the end, the Leviathan is annihilated, which is comforting in a way. My name is Brian Oust. Before that, this is a tune I played back there called Two Little Alphas, which sounds like a cautionary tale, because if you put two little alphas in a room or in a parking lot without their leashes on, you might have kind of a mess on your hands. The band is called Five Way Split, and their 2026 album is Modus Operandi. Started that set with Just One of Those Things from Brad Meldow. I will catch you next time.

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2: 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Welcome to our show. 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All that this week on Ozark Highlands Radio. What began as a project to explore the space created between hillbilly and urban music, between vaudeville and downhome, has arrived something entirely new. Bill and the Bells offer a contemporary re-imaging of a bygone era, a vocal-centric performance that breathes new life into the sounds of early country music. When they visited us last year here at the Ozark Folk Center State Park, we were amazed at how well they captured the sound and feel of early radio. Here's a sampling of Bill and the Bells.
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0: you know, I've been listening to country music and bluegrass music, old time music, blues music, all this Southern vernacular music. And forever, I feel like I was meant to be down South where music comes from. So for me, initially, there wasn't that much of a shock. Instead, it was just excitement to finally be where I thought I should be.
1: Well, the music has a way of communicating a lot of cultural knowledge, I think, right? It can kind of familiarize yourself with a place that you're not familiar with in some ways, right? So it's a little bit like an introduction to a place. Yeah, and I think as someone who's played traditional music for a while, it's, and we were just talking about this on our drive here, it's still pretty special to be driving through an area and realize that all the place names that you drive by are related directly to these tunes and these songs that you've been playing, and that I'm still not quite over the, I don't know.
0: To actually connect it, and you're playing this music that has reached people from generation to generation. When you're outside of it, it's hard to really relate with that and to have it sink in. But then when you're there and you see it and you're around it, it's a whole different thing.

0: Johnson City is a special place. I think it pulls a lot of musicians from all over the country. It's a special place historically. I mean, musically there's an intense and really rich musical heritage, and I think we all count ourselves lucky to be a part of that. And also, East Tennessee State University has their bluegrass, old time, and country music studies department there, which also brings in a lot of musicians from all over the place.
1: And some good music venues, too. I know I wasn't living in East Tennessee or even in the South, but I met Chris and Kalia at the Down Home on Main Street in Johnson City.
2: Yeah. The Down Home is legendary. Yeah.
1: They just celebrated their 40th anniversary.
2: Yeah, we just played it.
1: We just played at their anniversary show.
2: Also, a big part of it is Johnson City is in a very central part of the region. So, you know, a lot of musicians are obviously in central Appalachia, but Johnson City's smack dab in the middle of that. So musicians who might be over in Mount Airy or Galax, musicians who might be in Chapel Hill, they're coming through Johnson City because there's music venues, because there's the program, and there's a thriving music scene. So it's a good place to be.

this is something that I think is really pivotal to Bill and the Bells and our music, is the idea of, you know, searching out old tunes that a lot of folks are not doing, and reshaping them and to fit into the model of music that we're structuring, which to me, I think a lot of people think it sounds old. Fact of the matter is, a lot of what we're doing is not really traditional. We're taking a very new approach to these old tunes, and, you know, doing trio vocals with often male lead, female harmonies behind it. You don't find too many recordings like that back in the day. And the way that we arrange is very different. It's very modern compared to some of the things that we're borrowing from, some of the actual recordings and songs that are influencing us.

you know, regional music, and especially when you're looking at old-time music, there's a bunch of different ways to play it, and there's people get informed by the area, by musicians who learned from musicians of a certain county or a certain region, and Southwest Virginia, East Tennessee has a thing all to its own, and there's a lot of folks to still learn from who learned from some of the old-timers, and so it's a really special place where that tradition is being preserved, but not only preserved, but celebrated. And there's pockets all across the United States for, you know, folk music, quote unquote. And East Tennessee and Southwest Virginia is one of those very special places. But there, I do think that there's a number of places in the South and in the West that have those kind of special places.

Johnson City, Tennessee artists Bill and the Bells, playing some pop music from the 1920s and 30s. In that set, we heard Work Don't Bother Me, I Told Them All About You, Where the Shy Little Violets Grow, and The Old Lonesome Blues. During this break, you might want to roll the rug back and put on your dancing shoes, because after a visit with Mark Jones down in the vault, we'll be hearing lots more from Bill and the Bells. This is Ozark Highlands Radio.

0: Welcome back to Ozark Highlands Radio. Every week about this time, I head down to the vault to visit with Mark Jones, who generally always comes up with some interesting recording from the past days here at the Ozark Folk Center. Let's see what he's got for us this week. Hey, Mark.
1: Hey, Dave.
0: Well, by golly, here you are again. Good to see you down here.
1: Well, it's good to be down here. I don't know where I'd be if I wasn't down here.
0: You know, I was thinking about all these recordings you've got. I mean, we've got hundreds and hundreds of shows that we've recorded since, what, 1973? Who did all this recording?
1: Well, actually, the first sound man was a feller named Aubrey Richardson.
0: I remember Aubrey.
1: When I first came down to this area, Aubrey allowed me to stay at a trailer that he had. I just moved in with him. Jana was going to Jonesboro to college at the time, and me and Aubrey spent a lot of time together, and I am so proud of that, and I learned so much as far as recording and as far as, you know, running sound for the show.
0: That's right. I should point out that you, Mark, are the sound engineer for our shows now. You've done a lot of sound engineering, actually, over the years, haven't you?
1: Over the years, I have, and I was really lucky to get to hang around Aubrey and learn as much as I could.
0: As I recall, he was a pretty fair musician.
1: Aubrey is a good musician. Plays bass and banjo. He's a great banjo player. The other day, I found a recording of Aubrey playing banjo on the show.
0: Have you got it here where we can listen to it?
1: I do. I set it aside over here. I thought you might enjoy hearing it. Bunker Hill.
0: A good old fiddle tune. Let's listen to it.

0: Oh, boy, Mark, that's good. He was a good banjo player. That's the old Fralin banjo, too, huh?
1: Old Fralin banjo. He had a Vega Vox, and it was a good-sounding banjo.
0: Yes, it was. And who was playing backup for him there?
1: Well, Robert Gillihan was playing rhythm guitar. Mary Gillihan was playing spoons.
0: Ah, my two bandmates, Robert and Mary. We call her Spoons Gillihan.
1: Spoons Gillihan.
0: You know, Mary told me that the way the spoon was invented, somebody was playing music around the fire one time, and the spoon flipped out of their hand and landed in somebody's soup, and they picked that up, and they went, you know, you could eat with this thing.
1: That sounds like Mary.
0: That's right. Hey, look, Mark, thanks a lot for introducing us to Aubrey Richardson, a fine sound engineer.
1: Thank you.
0: Bill and the Bells play alongside America's top country and roots music artists as the house band for the historic radio program Farm and Fun Time, presented on WBCM in Bristol, Tennessee, which also carries Ozark Highlands Radio. Lifelong musicians Chris Trulson, Grace Vanthoff, Kalia Yeagle, and Carl Zerfus share a rare musical connection. Their deep love for the music they play is obvious in this set, starting with a hot old-time fiddle tune, the Magnolia One Step.

It's pretty exciting. Radio Bristol, which is housed in the Birthplace of Country Music Museum. We're doing a whole bunch of programming centered around early country music. I'm so thrilled to be in the radio realm. To me, radio is an incredibly important platform that's really underused as far as I'm concerned. And to be able to reshape what radio means to folks in our region, which it was such an important platform for so long, to be able to bring that back and bring some vitality back to the radio is really exciting. So we have a lot of live programming that's really great that I'm thrilled about, including bringing back a show called Farm and Fun Time that was a really important variety show from back in the 40s that played on WCYB, which was in Bristol, but it reached like a 6-state area. So we're bringing that back among a whole bunch of other programming surrounding old-time music and country music. I think people need radio. It's survived, but it's also so important to our social fabric. And in, you know, as far as not only bringing the day-to-day news to folks, but to really make people feel connected to everybody in their area. Nothing else can do that like radio can.

0: The Man Who Comes Around.
1: Yeah, so that the moniker, Birthplace of Country Music, it's a pretty large statement. And obviously, there was a lot of music before the Bristol Sessions in 1927 that were very, very important. The reason it's called the Birthplace of Country Music is the idea of all these things happening at once. So the idea of the commercialization of hillbilly music. Jimmie Rodgers and the Carter Family, the Stonemans, they recorded there, and they had great commercial success, much more than any of the artists prior. So there's that. There's the electric microphone was first time used in Bristol, so the quality of recordings was much better. And then, of course, you had this amazing location recording that not only was Bristol, it was local, but it also had all these artists from all over the states that we were talking about, Kentucky, Virginia, North Carolina, Tennessee. So you have a whole bunch of different styles that are getting recorded in one place. So pretty exciting thing.

0: That seems to be like more of a new thing where, you know, people are opinionated about what kind of music they play and take great pride in the kind of stuff that they play. Understandably, I do.
1: That's sort of all in good fun. Kind of sparring happens anywhere people are passionate about something and are really geeking out about it. I don't think it's any different in our region or even, you know, specific to old-time music.
0: Well, what's different now is the accessibility to all these different styles.
1: Yeah.
0: So people can form very good opinions about what style they like or what style is better than another style when maybe 80 years ago, people probably didn't care. they were informed by what they were informed by. Now we have this plethora of options, so it's a very different thing.

Some vintage tunes from Bill and the Bells, The Magnolia One Step, The Man Who Comes Around, Oh Johnny, Oh Johnny, Oh, and The Carolina Sunshine Girl. Don't touch that dial, because after a short break, we'll be playing more good music from these excellent musicians. You're listening to Ozark Highlands Radio.

Welcome back to Ozark Highlands Radio. At the foothills of the Blue Ridge and the forefront of old-time music, Bill and the Bells continue to further the music traditions of their region. From sentimental southern ballads to popular songs of Tin Pan Alley to regional fiddle breakdowns, a Bill and the Bells show is a celebration of the diversity country music once represented. Let's close out this week's show with more songs from Bill and the Bells.

the idea of the diversity of what country music once represented is really important. And I think a lot of the majority of country music listeners probably, this is an assumption, but probably aren't familiar with how diverse country music actually is and was. And it's really important for us to try to represent all the different facets of it, because there's just so, it's such a rich, rich genre of music. And I mean, really, to me, I consider blues music country music. I consider some of the early jazz, ragtime stuff, early country music. So you have all these different things that cross over into the quote unquote country music or hillbilly genre, which is a huge, vast, underrepresented genre for sure. You had all sorts of different races and people playing country music. As I said, I mean, I consider the Delta blues country music. You have Choctaws, the Indians playing fiddle music. You've got all sorts of different people playing music, Scots, Irish, all sorts of folks.

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And, mm-hmm. you know, I think especially now in the music climate, people are really responsive to

0: acoustic music that is really coming from a place where people mean it, and where people have really spent time to work it out, where it's not only you're playing, but you're bringing a form of entertainment to them that they probably hadn't seen before. So I think you can get, we see a lot of people who aren't necessarily old time enthusiasts who really respond to what we're doing, which I think is an amazing thing.
1: Mm-hmm. And I think a lot of that has to do with the songs we're playing too. They're songs that people sometimes haven't even heard recorded in their lifetime, but they heard their mom or their grandmother singing them in the kitchen. We had a show a couple weeks back at the Down Home. We did this song called Oh Johnny, and this woman in the front row said, I had a boyfriend in high school named Johnny, and my dad used to sing that song to me, and I hated it, and I thought he made it up.

0: and part of maybe why we're so attracted to this music, and I think maybe why it appeals to so many people, is because there's something about it that feels familiar, right? Even if you haven't heard it before. Like, this music used to be so popular and used to be listened by so many people. And I think we're trying to touch on that a little bit, right? And, like, yeah, explore what that means to play music that feels familiar even when you haven't heard it before.
1: And I think it kind of jogs an unconscious collective memory among people, whether they've heard it or not. It's old familiar music.

0: Thank you, everybody.
1: It's, yeah, I think it's folk music. It's music that people play, right? So it's music that people would be playing whether they were in front of a microphone or not. They'd be playing it in a living room or on a back porch or, you know, just wherever they are, because it makes them feel good and it reminds them of something that they miss, maybe. I don't know.
2: Folk music is music of the people.
3: Yeah, that's what I was going to say. That's exactly what folk music is. It's music of the people, and that can mean a lot of different things. I like to describe the music that I grew up playing and listening to as folk music, when in fact it's a lot of different things, but it's all music that people are making because it makes them feel good and because it connects them to other people. And it's usually music with some kind of legacy, or that creates a legacy, or is, yeah, the product of one.

0: Thank you, folks.
1: You've been listening to one last set of tunes from Eastern Tennessee retro musicians Bill and the Bells. They played When You Wore a Tulip and I Wore a Red, Red Rose, Airship, When I Grow Too Old to Dream, Pal of Mine, and Tired of Me. I hope you enjoyed this week's show as much as I did. They sure knew how to write a song back in the last century, didn't they? 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For Ozark Highlands Radio, this is Dave Smith. 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

0: Thank you for tuning in to KPSQLP Fayetteville. My name is Dee, and I am the host of The Unbreakable Net, heard exclusively right here on the second and fourth Wednesday of every month at 7 p.m., and a bonus replay of the previous week's show on all other Wednesdays at 7 p.m. Don't worry, if I don't get your ears this time, I'll catch you next time in The Unbreakable Net.
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